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Your voice in the Redwoods is 5:31 in the PM. Keep us locked right here.

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0: since lately.
1: All right, that's some Stevie Coulter in the background, rocking Montreal. He be traveling all over, and right now he's traveling to Garberville. Irie Rockers will be at Stone Junction tonight. All right, Irie Rockers, Stone Junction. Yeah, it's a good time.

0: Mufasa.
1: Yeah, that's right. Ivory Rockers rocking out Stone Junction in Garberville. You'll check them tonight, won't ya? Ivory Rockers. I got another Ivory Rockers. I'm going to tune up for you. Live. So go check them out live tonight. Stone Junction, Garberville.

All right, I'm signing off. Stay tuned. Youth and Radio's coming right up. Make sure you're ready to be in Garberville. Checking out Stevie Culture and Ivory Rockers. It's a family affair. They rocked out the block party. They're ready to rock out Garberville.

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Hope you all are having a wonderful evening so far. 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

Hello everybody, this is Sita. 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Today I will be talking about the maned wolf. The maned wolf is the largest wild canid in South America, famous for its tall, slender legs, reddish gold fur, and distinct dark mane. It looks like a fox with color palette and face that has a long legs like a deer, often called fox on stilts. It stands roughly 3 feet tall at the shoulders and weighs between 44 and 66 pounds. The maned wolves live in the wild across central, southern, and eastern South America. Their primary range spans countries including Brazil, Paraguay, Bolivia, Argentina, and Peru, with historic populations largely extirpated in Uruguay. I have no idea how to say that. If you guys know how, when I am done, please call and let me know. Uruguay. That's how you say it. Say it however you like. I have never figured out the correct term. They belong to the biological family Canidae, the dog family. Order Carnivora and the South American canine lineage. Despite its common name and fox-like appearance, DNA and genetic evidence shows it is not a true wolf or a fox, but the sole living species of the genus Crocetacean. I also have no idea how to say that, meaning there's only one type of maned wolf that we know of, just how there are pit bull and husky dog breeds. The extremely long, slender legs that make it the tallest wild canine in the world. These stilt-like legs involved primarily to help the animal see over tall grasses in its grassland and open savanna habitat, allowing it to spot prey, navigate dense vegetation, and move efficiently across open terrain. The maned wolf is a solitary nocturnal animal. Unlike other large canids, it does not live in packs. It pairs with a mate to share a large territory but hunts and rests alone, using distinct scent marking and deep roar bark vocalizations to communicate across the open grassland. Social and territorial habits. Solitary lifestyle. Adults live and hunt alone, meeting partners mainly during the breeding season. Monogamous pairs. Partners share a permanent home range but mainly largely independent outside of mating. Scent marking. They use heavily pungent urine, which smells remarkably similar to hops or cannabis, to mark territory, boundaries, and hunting paths. Long-distance calls. They rely on a deep, echoing roar bark to signal their presence to other wolves without needing to fight. Hunting and foraging. Nocturnal schedule. They stay hidden in tall grass or dense brush during the day and become active between sunset and sundown. Stalk and pounce. They hunt small prey like rodents, rabbits, and birds using large rotating ears that are like satellites, just like how cats do, and long legs to flush out animals in tall savanna grass. Omnivorous diet. Up to half of their diet consists of plant matter and fruit, especially the wolf apple, which helps clear painful kidney parasites. Lifespan details. In human care, zoos and conservation centers report an average lifespan of 12 to 15 years, with a median of about 6.5 years to 7 years. In the wild, precise longevity
data is unrecorded, but wild-maned wolves face higher mortality risk from diseases, parasites like giant guinea worms, and habitat loss. They are classified globally as near-threatened by the IUCN Red List, but it is considered endangered or vulnerable by regional groups and the U.S. Fish and Wildlife Service due to declining populations. That is all for now. Rankin Reggae Rotation will be on next at 7:30.

Walter Trout band with a band called Good Enough to Eat. We heard Carlos Santana and Cracker, and started things off with John McLaughlin. Time is 10:19. Here's something from Leslie West.

That was Joe Bonamassa with High Class Girl. Before that, we heard Leslie West with Me and My Guitar. Time is 10:29. Here's something from Anna Popovic. Turn it up.

It's good to be back home. Never had a key, baby. Do you want to dance? Move and groove and slip and slide. Come on, baby. Come on, baby. Come on, baby. Let me hear you say yeah. Let me really say yeah. Let me hear you say yeah.

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I'm Tom Slick, and this is My Mind Delight, and welcome. Friends of the Eel River host solidarity gatherings on the second Monday of each month at Humbrews in Arcata from 5 to 7 p.m. Humbrews is generously donating a portion of sales to Friends of the Eel River. Every month features a raffle, a variety of engaging activities and opportunities both to learn about local organizing efforts and share your own community projects. 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

Environmental health officials warn that harmful algae blooms and cyanobacteria are in the waterways after a dog died after swimming in a stagnant pool in the Eel River in Nova Scotia. 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Time is 2 minutes after 11. This is something from GHS7, and let you enjoy this for a while. Enjoy.

You heard back there from the J. God Band, Rick Derringer, Foghat, Christine Martucci Band, and Anna Popovic. Time is 11:04. This is Gamble, Ham, and Smith, GHS. The title of this track is called GO100. Enjoy.

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Can we try and get everybody just to stand up for 1 minute and clap their hands with us? All you people sitting up there, just asking you for 1 minute to stand up and clap. Help us out for 1 minute. Come on, Birmingham. All you people here, nearly everybody. Everybody. Beautiful. Yourselves.

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The aroma of the meat set was enough to rouse suspicion. He was the tiger hung around the hot spot in those days. The sight was beyond belief. Many had sniffed for double, even triple takes of the vases. Feel like they're going to the delta of the alleyway. Where it must be around, young tabbies were known to hang out. They hung out in trolls. Such a multitude of masculinity could only be found in one place, and that was O'Malley's time. They always stick with catcalls, no pun intended, but not even a muscle in her neck that twitches. She sent her straight into the heart of the alleyway. She knew what she wanted. She's looking for that stud bug.

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That was Heart, and before that we heard something from Uriah Heep, Primus, Lenny Kravitz, Lydia Pence, and that's it. Time is 11:37. Here's something from Deep Purple.

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It's been fun. It's been real. Until next week, toodaloo. I'm going to leave you with something from Government Mule. Turn it up.

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Mashup with Jimmy is in the house. It is the Redwood Community Radio, KMUD, KMUD Garberville, 91.1. 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Yes, I live and on demand online at the KMUD.org. Yes, I, you're hearing Mashup with Jimmy is in the house.

stay.

Yo, yo, it is 12:30 here at the KMUD, Redwood Community Radio, and it is 74 degrees probably outside. Yes, I, you're listening to Mashup with Jimmy, and I am here, I am playing the music that people enjoy. Yes, I, Rasta.

turmoil. 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
1: You're the creator. 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

0: Maybe not today, maybe not tomorrow, but soon, for the rest of your life.
1: What about us?
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1: What about us?
0: 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Tomorrow.
2: And I'll say it again.
0: Maybe not today.
2: Life moves pretty fast. 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
3: And I think it's gonna be a long, long time.
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1: Hello?
0: This is United States calling. Are we

What shall we use to fill the empty spaces?

Oh, my God.

Yo, yo, mashup with Jimmy. It is the top of the hour. It is 1 o'clock. And it is still 74 degrees outside. Maybe cooling a little bit more when it gets earlier in the night, you know. Anyways, this is the Redwood Community Radio, KMUD, Garberville, 91.1. KMUE, Eureka, 88.1, KLAI, Laytonville, 90.3, FM Translator, K258BQ, Shelter Cove, 99.5, live and on demand, online at the KMUD.org, yes, I, Rasta, in the house, like always, Mashup Jimmy, playing nothing but the best.

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and moral terror are your friends. If they are not, then they are enemies to be feared. They are true enemies.

Yeah, yeah, Mashup with Jimmy. It is 1:30 here at the Redwood Community Radio, KMUD. It is 72 outside, and this is Mashup playing some music for the people out there that need to hear the cool music by the coolest person in the world. Yes, yes, I know, I'm not. I'm just kidding. Anyway, it's great to hear everybody, audience out there. I can't wait to play more music.

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It is top of the hour. It's going to be 2 o'clock here at the radio station 72 outside. 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

My heart beating rhythm and my soul keep a singing the blues. I roll over Beethoven and tell Tchaikovsky the news. I got the rocking pneumonia, I need a shot of rhythm and blues. I caught the rolling off the writer sitting down at a rhythm review. I roll over Beethoven.

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give you all power. And you know he can do anything. 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And he give me the strength today. This morning I never would have woke up this morning if it don't be for him.

you give me power this morning. You asked me to get up this morning, and you don't even let me be wrong or right, because y'all give me the power.

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1: My Lord, then God got angry on his throne. 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
0: Well, Noah wasn't buried for the children coming in, but he wanted to hear the angel moan, didn't it? Rain, children, God's gonna send the water from Zion, and he's gonna raise this heaven up higher. It's gonna rain, it's gonna rain.
1: My Lord, then it rained 40 days and nights without stopping. Noah was worried when the rain kept a dropping. He sent out a raven and sent out a dove. The water, great God, kept a coming from above. They tell me, little children, the bird did seek, but he couldn't find a land to rest his feet.
0: Well, Noah wasn't buried for the resting of his feet, but he couldn't hear the angel moan, didn't it? Rain, children, God's gonna send the water from Zion, and he's gonna raise this heaven up higher. It's gonna rain, but it's gonna rain.
1: My Lord, then the wind did blow, the ark did rock. Noah couldn't find nowhere to dock. My God spoke, whispered low, showed old Noah where he wanted him to go. He said, look ahead, Noah, the rain's done stopped. I want you to land on the mountaintop. He showed old Noah a rainbow sign, said it won't be rain, but fire next time.
0: I know wasn't buried but fire next time, but it won't hear the angel moan, didn't it? Rain, children, God's gonna send the water from Zion, and he's gonna raise his heaven up higher. It's gonna rain, but it's gonna rain.

0: This is Mike D from the Charles Bradley and His Extraordinaires band. You're listening to the Soul of the Redwoods, K-Mod Radio in Garberville? Woo!
1: Oh, the sweet horsey. Oh, this is the wonderfulest time of my life. Uncle Joe, it's raining and the people are so fine to stay in the rain. And I'm afraid it is. Oh, it makes me feel happy.
2: Oh, yeah.
1: Just to know we can stand in the rain and sing.
2: Let me talk.
1: And the people are so sweet to stay here.
2: Oh, ain't it sweet?
1: And I come in on them.
2: Yeah.
1: Let me tell you what I come in on. Oh, yeah! 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

Stop, great God, stop still and listen. Listen to the story about Jezebel. Her sin was so wicked, Jehovah got angry. Went leaping and jumping in hell, way back yonder in the olden days. John told Jezebel about a way, said her evil deeds had ruined the land. Repent, for the kingdom of God was at hand. She got mad with John, cause he told her about the gospel. Told the servants to boil him in oil, but they tell me God peeped from the windows of heaven, spoke one word and the oil wouldn't boil. 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Raised his voice, looked down and thundered. John!

0: the power of the gospel, told Jezebel the time was nigh. On the book of life, her days were numbered. Her time's run out and she had to die. Then they tell me God walked, his footsteps thundered. He moved his head and his eyes flashed fire. Clapped his hands and death come a jumping. Jehovah was angry, somebody had to die.
1: Jezebel, oh Jezebel, death come a leaping at Jezebel.
0: Then death come a knocking on Jezebel's door and said,
1: come on, why don't you ready to go? The evil deeds God's done got tired. You got to go to judgment, stand the trial. You got to go to judgment, stand the trial. You got to go to judgment, stand the trial. You got to go to judgment, stand the trial. You got to go to judgment, stand the trial.
0: Then a soul went leaping and jumping in the hell. Great God Almighty, I heard them tell that you lay 9 days on Jerusalem streets, call the flesh too filthy for the dogs to eat.
1: Jezebel, Jezebel, Jezebel, oh Jezebel, God's done and got tired of your wicked ways, but the angels in the heaven done numbered your days of the evil deeds. God's done got tired, you got to go to

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0: Ain't that all right?
1: Amen.
0: Yeah. I know y'all like that.
1: That's what I'm
0: saying. And as time began to move, in came a bass guitar.

That was the Sensational Soul out of Phoenix, Arizona, and Keep on Praying. That was circa 1977. Before that, the Space Singers of Chicago and Whisper a Prayer. Things were kind of dire then. People killing one another. Don't want any of that going on around here. Sensational Soul Singers, I mean the Space Singers of Chicago, and that was Mr. Frank Coleman on the lead vocals on that, and also circa mid-70s. It is 6:59 in the a.m. You are tuned to Redwood Community Radio, people-powered free speech liberation radio for the northwest corner of California and worldwide. 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We're going to continue on with one more hour of gospel music before children's stories and songs. This is the Victory Travelers, and Power, Lord. 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

Travelers, recorded in New York City in 1975. This is George Gittery. I know I'll get my pay.

funky mid-70s gospel, this time out of Chicago, Illinois, the home of gospel music. All right, here's another one for our gospel breakfast. Alan Goff Jr. and his combo, I do believe they are out of Phoenix, Arizona. I will let you know. Yes, they're out of Phoenix, Arizona. I don't want to be alone. Alan Goff Jr. and his combo.

All right, coming up next, we got the United Sounds. And this is on United Records. A lot of these gospel groups self-produce.

the United Sounds here on the Universal Gospel Experience. All right, little secret on this one. I had to play the long side of that so I could make some coffee. But we're going to get to the flip side of that one, because the flip side is a dance floor knockout. And we're going to get up and boogie and shake our butts and wave our hands and clap our hands and thank God we're alive. Thank God for waking us up, starting us on our way. So we're going to hear the flip of that United Sounds. But first, the Daytonians. This is a great one. Do enjoy, gospel music lovers.

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Let Jesus work it out. From the 45, Let God Work It Out. From the album, Let Jesus Work It Out. Either way, help get you on your way, get you started. These are the Sensational Starlights.

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They got Jesus on their side. Always a good idea. All right, music lovers, let's get Jesus on our side. Let's keep him on our side. These are the Gospel Nakias out of the home of gospel music, Chicago, Illinois. 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

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He'll be there. 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Jesus on the main line. Just tell him what you want. These are the Oxnard Jubilees. Coming home.

Saved and Sanctified, Oxnard Singers out of Ojai, California, on 2Dot Records. Thanks for stopping by, guys. We got the Sounds of Togetherness coming up next on the turntable. Don't wait on time. Now's the time. You wait, it might be too late.

0: Oh, the sounds of togetherness stoking my feel-good centers there on Smoke Records. I think that's the idea they had. They're stoking the feel-good. And they're out of Columbia, South Carolina. At least Smoke Records is. They're out of South Carolina. You might remember the original of that one by the Soul Drifters. And cover just as good right there. You can hear it. We got Claire Walker and the Gospel Redeemers coming up. They got something to say, and they're going to say it loud.
1: And I'm proud.
0: On the end of the record, the prop.
1: I heard a song the other day. It said I'm black and I'm proud. Yeah. And that set my mind reminiscing on one more reason why I'm proud. And if I had opportunity tonight to tell you, oh, how proud I am, these are the words I would say to you. It goes like this.

All right, that went all the way back to the 1960s. Clara Walker. And the number here is 707-923-3911. If you want me to play that one again, I'll be happy to do it for you. Clara Walker and the Gospel Redeemers raising the roof here on the Universal Gospel Experience. These are the Jobert singers coming up on 10 records. Stand on the Word.

the original, written by the lead singer. The song's been covered many times. It's with the Celestial Choir, straight out at number 1.0 New York City.

All right, we're talking about love here. These are the Mighty Galatians. That was Phyllis Joe Bear. Joe, she wrote that tune. Her and her singer sang that like they meant it, every word. Hope I got this turned up loud enough for you. You can turn it up there at home if you need to.

right. I'm being reminded this morning, you know, they say Jesus, a healer in the sick room. He's a lawyer in the courtroom. He's a doctor on the operating table. Jesus can fix it. And I'm reminded by a dear listener that Jesus is a carpenter. And he's got a whole tool shed full of tools. This is by Ben Winship. And I knew he had a distinctive color on the spine of his CD.

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right. As always, thanks for your phone calls. 7:52 in the a.m. We got 8 more minutes of the Universal Gospel Experience. Of course, I've got to get over to that flip side of the United Sounds, and it's all over, baby. But right now, I got a test pressing. You know, people go in like Elvis did when Elvis cut his first record at Sun. I think it was still United Studios then. He went in, he paid like $3 to have his voice on a record, and he, of course, recorded something for his mom. Elvis was mama's boy. And it's actually how Elvis got discovered, because the lady in the office, I think her name was Doris, Dolores, Dorothy. Sam Phillips was looking for something. We all know that. And Doris Dolores said, "What about that kid came in and made that record?" "What? Sam Phillips is going, that kid? You got to be kidding me." Well, this is the same kind of thing. Mary Slade and the Southern Solaires went in, paid a few dollars, and made this record. Doesn't even have a number or date on it. Let's check it out. From the Tool Shed.

Amen, Mary Slade. Thank you for taking the conga player with you. Thank you for taking the conga player with you to the session, Mary. That was good thinking. I can just see him packing up the van going, do we have the congas in there? Or did they get to the studio and they said, let's try these congas out. What do you think? We'll never know. All right. As promised on this radio station, these are the United Sounds and the Flip Side. You cats and kittens, take care. I'll see you on the flip side. I guess that'll be 10:30 this morning. We'll put a little something together. It'll be a local production of this radio station. All right, Dave Waves in the house. He'll be here in 3 minutes. These are the United Sounds. Wild River Radio, 10:30. More Tool Shed. It's a hit. That's what you do with hits. You play them over and over again. More Tool Shed. Wild River Radio.

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This is Dave. You're listening to Children's Stories and Music here on the Mighty Mighty Mud. I'm sitting in for Larry Poppins and Rainbow Bright. They gave me a text yesterday asking if I could sub their show today, and I said, yes, of course I can do that for you. So here I am. I haven't been live in the studio for, I guess, a month. Had a couple pre-recorded shows, and it feels good to be back here in person at the Mighty Mighty Mud. And it is 8:05, and this is Redwood Community Radio, KMUD Garberville, 91.1 and HD1. 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All right, well, in today's show, we've been reading this book for a long time, City of Ember, and we haven't read it for, I guess, a month, 4 weeks. So it has a little bit of catching up to do. It's a story of a couple kids who are trying to let the population of the City of Ember know that there is life outside of their city, and I'll get into more of the deets before we read, which will be from 8:30 this morning till 9 o'clock. The City of Ember is back. And we also have the Good Morning List. Yeah, that's coming up around 9:15, 9:20. And until then, well, we've got a variety of music here for you, and I guess that's enough of me talking, and here is some tunes for you.

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0: hate dogs, and I really know. I'm not a baby, I'm Big Girl.
1: Nice. Big Girl, that's from an album called Black and Sweet featuring Sheena. And that was Wish I Were Your Love, Ma'am. I think, hard to read the CD. 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Skyfish School. Children's House is a Montessori-inspired child care center offering subsidized care for children between the ages 2.5 through 5. And that program is 5 days per week. Skyfish is a center-based charter school with Northern United Charter. They offer an on-campus 4-day-per-week program with instruction in the traditional academic subjects, with low student-teacher ratios and a child-centered approach. The Octagon at Beginnings is a beautiful space to rent for community celebrations, weddings, birthdays, memorials, family gatherings, and fundraisers. Thank you to Beginnings for supporting the MUD. Beginnings is one of the crown jewels of Southern Humboldt, just like KMUD is, and it's nice to see such great institutions still around, still doing it. All right, you're listening to Children's Stories and Music. My name is Dave. I'm sitting in for Larry Poppins and Rainbow Bright. They texted me yesterday asking if I could step in this morning, and I said, yes, I will do that. I will come to your rescue. And here I am. So we'll be here till 9:30. We've got our City of Ember story coming up at 8:30. I'll be reading from 8:30 to 9. And we have the Good Morning List. So just, and I haven't been here for about a month, so it feels good to be back. And I know I've said all this at the beginning of the show, but if you're tuning in late, there you go. There's the intro one more time. Okay, let's hear from, this is the Blankies. I think I got this right. And this song is, or whatever this is called Tongue Twisters and the Mighty Mighty Mud. Tongue Twisters.

0: I don't think so. I don't think I can.
1: Sure you can. All you have to do is try. Have you tried?
0: No.
1: Well, I'll help you. You can do it.
0: But it looks like... I don't think so.
1: Just hold the string, Molly. That's the first thing.
0: Well, you mean like this?
1: You got it, Molly. You got it.

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1: We're in the car. Mommy's in the front seat. I'm in the back. Stop. We're in the car. Mommy's in the front seat. I'm in the back. Stop.
2: I'm his sister Rose. And I'm picking my nose because I'm his sister Rose.

0: When are we gonna get there? When are we gonna get there? When are we gonna get there?
1: Better shut up.
2: I told you once, I told you twice, don't hit.
3: This is Hans Gomez.
2: I told you once, I told you twice, don't hit your sister.
3: This is Hans Gomez.
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5: 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Vehicle V, stop.

0: you are, Rita, sleeping again on the back of the bus. You've slept right through first period. You just marched yourself to the principal's office, young lady. I can't believe that girl. She sleeps more than anyone I've ever known. If I handed out a grade for sleeping, she'd get it.
1: Well, you better ask her why she's sleeping. Could be trouble at home. Don't be so quick to judge there, Miss Bus Driver. Hey, that was from Big Blues, Blues Music for Kids. And I'm not sure who that artist was, but of course it was Late for School Bus Blues, which I played in honor of all the children in the area going back to school. Some of you may have started last week or are about to start this coming week. And yep, another school year coming up. And just remember, get a good education. Yeah, don't sell yourself short on something like that. That may not seem so important now, but believe me, it is. It is. Hey, it's 8:33, and this is KMUD Garberville, KMUE Eureka, KLAI Laytonville, also K258BQ Shelter Cove, and KMUD.org. My name is Dave. I'm sitting in for Larry Poppins, Rainbow Bright Larry Poppins. They couldn't make it today, so I'm sitting in for them and having a good time. This is nice. It's a beautiful morning in southern Humboldt. I was up north yesterday, so the weather was pretty nice up there. Not sure what it was like down here, but I know it's been kind of cooking hot. And that's getting a little old for me. Some cool weather would be nice, and some rain. Yeah, why not? Why not? Okay, it is time for our story. Haven't read this in a while. If you've been following the show, you know that the City of Ember is quite a wild book here. We've got Lena and Dune, a couple young people who work for the City of Ember, and Dune is the pipeworks. He's underground in the city, and Lena is a messenger. She runs around on top of the city. Well, long story short, the two of them have been interested in finding out more about the City of Ember. They just feel something is not quite right, and come to find out that Lena found some rather cryptic instructions in her grandmother's house in a box, and she tried to decipher them and was successful in doing so with the help of Dune, and they found a secret passageway underneath the city. And they were able to access the door from someone leaving a key there, and they went through there and they discovered a whole series of boats, river boats, and access to a river under the city with instructions or their ability to figure out that this is a way out of the City of Ember, that the populace can leave the city, which according to those that live in there is nothing but darkness around that city, a pure darkness. So when the lights go out in the City of Ember, that no one can venture out. They don't even have flashlights or even quite know what those are. Anyway, the two young folks have discovered this, and they want to bring it to the attention of the populace of the City of Ember and hope that people can escape. Well, the mayor has caught on to that plan, and his guards have, well, effectively captured Lena, and they're threatening to put her in prison, as she and Dune were about to make a big announcement during one of the city's rallies. And Lena she's in trouble. But something happened right at the moment where she thought she was either going to be imprisoned or she had a chance to escape. And that's where we're going to pick up our story, the City of Ember. And that's coming right up.

0: The lights went out. There was no flicker this time, just sudden, complete darkness. It was fortunate that Lena had already planned her move and knew exactly which way to go. She leapt up, knocking over her chair, and with her arm she made a wide sweep and knocked over the table next to the chair as well. The furniture thumping to the floor, the teapot shattering, and the mayor's enraged shouts made a clamor that covered the sound of her footsteps as she dashed to the stairway door. Was it unlocked? She reached for the knob. Grunts and squeaks told her that the mayor was struggling to rise from his chair. She turned the knob and pulled, and the door sprang open. She closed the door behind her and leapt upward two steps at a time. Even in the pitch dark, she could climb stairs. In the room, the bell changed and clanged, and the mayor bellowed. And when she got to the first landing, she heard the guard shouting. There was a crash. Someone must have fallen over the toppled chair or table.
1: Where is she?
0: Someone yelled.
1: Must have run out the door.
0: Did they know which door? She didn't hear footsteps behind her. Well, if she could make it to the roof, and if from the roof she could jump to the roof of the prison room and from there to the street, then maybe she could escape. Well, her lungs were on fire now. Her breath was burning her throat. But she climbed without stopping, and when she came to the top, she burst through the door to the roof and ran out. And that was when the lights came back on. It was as if the blackout had been arranged especially for her. I am so lucky, she thought, so extremely lucky. Ahead of her was the clock tower. She went around to the other side of it. No dancing on the roof this time. A long wall ran along the edge of the building. Lena approached it cautiously and peered out over the swarm of people assembling in Harkin Square. Directly below her was the entrance of the gathering hall, and as she watched, two guards dashed out the door and down the steps. Oh, good. They had gone the wrong way. They must think she'd escaped into the crowd. And for the moment, she was safe. The clock in the tower began to chime. Three great booms rang out. It was time for the singing to begin. Lena gazed down at the people of Ember, gathered to sing their songs. They stood so close together that she could only see their faces, which were lifted up toward the sky, with the hard, bright light shining down on them. They were silent, waiting for the songmaster to appear at the gathering hall steps. There was a strange hush, as if the city were holding its breath. Of the whole Ember year, Lena thought, this hush before the singing was one of the most exciting moments. She remembered other years when she had stood with her parents, too short to see the songmaster's signal, and too short to see anything but people's backs and legs, and waited for the first note to thunder out. She felt her heart move at that moment. Every year, the sound would rise in waves around her like water, almost as if it could lift her off the ground. And now, suddenly, the moment came again. From hundreds of voices rose the first notes of the Song of the City, deep and strong. She felt as though she had all the years before, a quivering inside, as though a string under her ribs had been plucked, and a rush of joy and sadness mixed together. The deep rumbling chords of the song filled Harkin Square, and Lena felt that she might step off the ledge of the building and walk across the air. It seemed so solid with sound. The song of the city was long. There were verses about street lights and walls of stone, about citizens with sturdy hearts, about stored abundance, never ending. Not true, Lena thought. But at last, the song of the city wound down to its end. The singers held the final note, which grew softer and softer. And then there was silence again. Lena looked out at the lighted street spreading away in every direction, the street she knew so well. Oh, she loved her city, worn out and crumbling though it was. She looked up at the clock. 3:10. Dune would be getting ready to leave for the pipeworks. She didn't know whether he'd been seen, her being captured, or if he had. Well, if he was wondering if she'd been locked into the prison room, he'd be wondering if he should try to rescue her, or if he should go down the river by himself. She should be hurrying to join him, but a sadness held her back, like a heavy stone in her chest. She bent her face into the palms of her hands and pressed hard against her closed eyes. How could she go away from Ember and leave Poppy behind? Because if she went, she must leave Poppy behind, mustn't she? How could she take her on a journey of such danger? The song of the river startled her when it began. The men's voices low and rolling, swelling with power, and then the women's voices coming in above with a complicated melody that seemed to fight the current. Lena listened, unable to move. The song of the river, well, it made her uneasy. It always had. With its rolling, relentless rhythm, it seemed to urge her onward, saying, "Go down, go away, go now." The more she listened, the more she felt something like the motion of the river in her stomach, a churning, sickening feeling. Then came the song of darkness. The last of the three songs, and the one most filled with longing and majesty. The soul of Ember was in this song. Its tremendous chords held all the sorrow and all the strength of the people of the city. The song reached its climax. Darkness, like an endless night, sang the hundreds of voices so powerfully the air seemed to shiver. And at that moment, at that very moment, the lights once more went out. The voices faltered, but only for an instant. Then they rose again in the darkness, stronger even than before. And Lena sang too. She stood up and sang with all her might into the deep, solid blackness. The last notes echoed and faded into a terrible silence. Lena stood utterly still. Will it end like this? She thought. At the finish of the last song? She felt the cold stone of the clock tower behind her back. She waited. Then an idea came into her that made her skin prickle. What if she were to shout into the silence right now? What if she were to say, "Listen, people, We found the way out of Ember. It's the river. We go on the river. She could announce the astounding news just as she and Dune had planned to do, and then what would happen? Would the guards rush to the roof and seize her? Would the people in the square think her news was just a child's wistful thinking? Or would they listen and be saved? She could feel the words pushing upward in her throat. She wanted so much to say them. She took a deep breath and leaned forward. But before she could speak, a rumble of voices arose below. Someone shouted,
1: "Don't move!"
0: And someone else shrieked. The rumble rose to a roar, and then cries flew into the darkness from everywhere. The crowd was erupting into panic. There was no hope of being heard now. Lena clutched the edge of the clock tower as if the tumult below might cause her to fall. She strained her eyes against the darkness, but without light, well, she could go nowhere. "Lights, lights, come back on," she prayed. "Come back on." Then she saw something. At first, she thought her eyes were tricking her. She closed them tightly and opened them again. It was still there, a tiny point of light, moving. As she watched, it moved along slowly in a straight line. Then it turned and moved in a straight line again. Was it on River Road? She couldn't tell. But suddenly she knew what it was. It was Dune with a candle. Dune going toward the pipeworks in the dark. And she wanted to go too. She could feel it all through her. The urge to run and meet him and find the way out of Ember to the new place. She listened to the shouts and wails of the terrified people in the square below. She thought of Mrs. Murdo down there in the dark, being bumped and pushed with her arms wrapped tightly around Poppy, trying to protect her, and all at once everything seemed clear. Yes, clear. Lena knew what she would do. If only the lights would come back on. If only this was not the very last blackout in the history of Ember. Watching the tiny light following its steady course, she made a wish with the whole force of her heart and mind. Then the floodlights flickered. There was a great cry of hope from the crowd, and the lights came on and stayed on. Lena ran to the back edge of the roof, dropped easily down onto the roof of the prison room, and, seeing no guards in the crowd that was now streaming into the street, she jumped from there to the ground and joined the throng of people. She made her way down Greystone Street, going at the same pace as everyone else so she wouldn't stand out. And when she came to the trash can enclosure behind the gathering hall, well, she squatted down and hid. Her heart was beating fast, but she felt strong and purposeful now. She had her plan, and as soon as she spotted Mrs. Murdo and Poppy on their way home, she'd put it into action. At 3:20.

moved but himself, his shadow, and his fleeting reflection in shop windows as he passed them. In Silverton Square, he saw a kiosk where the poster with his and Lena's names on it had been pinned up. Well, everyone in the city must have seen these posters by now. He was famous, thought Ryerly, but not in the way he wanted. There would be no glorious moment at the gathering hall steps after all, and instead of making his father proud, well, he would cause him dreadful worry. This thought made him so sad that his knees felt suddenly wobbly. How could he just vanish without a word? But, well, it was too late now. He couldn't go back. If only there was some way to send him a message. And in a moment, he realized there was. He stopped, fished in his pack for the paper and pencil he had brought, and scribbled on it. Father, we have found the way out. It was in the pipeworks after all. You will know about it tomorrow. Love, Dune. He folded this in quarters, wrote, "Deliver to Loris Harrow," in big letters on the outside, and pinned it to the kiosk. There. That was the best he could do. He would have to trust that someone would deliver it. In the distance, he heard the faint sound of singing. He listened. It was the song of the river, just ending. Far below, like the blood of the earth, from the center of nowhere rushing forth. He sang under his breath. Like everyone in Ember, he knew the words of the three songs by heart. He sang along softly with the faraway singers. Making the light for the lamps of Ember, older than anyone can remember, faster than anything anyone knows, the river comes and the river goes. Up Rim Street, now to River Road, he was halfway there. The singers were starting on the Song of the Darkness, and it was his favorite, with its powerful, deep harmonies. Well, he was a little sorry to be missing it. He went up to the Pott Street side of empty River Road Square, where another poster hung crookedly on the kiosk, and he was headed toward North Street, where, when, suddenly, the lights flickered and went out. He jolted to a stop. Stand still and wait. That was his automatic response. And in the distance, he heard a dip in the sound of the singing. Some startled voices breaking the flow. But then the song rose again, defying the darkness. And for a moment, all thoughts vanished from Dune's mind. There was nothing but the fearless words of the song. Black asleep. Deep as dreaming, darkness, like an endless night, yet within the streets of Ember, bright and bravely shines our light. He sang, standing still in the blackness, and when the song ended, he waited. Well, the lights would surely come back soon. And for a few minutes, there was silence. And then, far away, but piercingly clear, he heard a scream. More screams, and shouts followed, the sounds of panic. He felt the panic himself, like a hand taking hold of him, making him want to leap up and fling himself against the dark. But suddenly, with a flash of joy, he remembered he didn't have to wait for the lights to come back on. He had what no citizen of Ember had ever had before. A way to see in the dark. He set his pack down, untied the knot at the top, and groped around inside until he felt the candle.

down in a corner, he found the little packet of matches. He scraped a match against the pavement, and it flared up instantly. He held the flame to the string on the candle, and the string began to burn. He had light. He had the only light in the entire city. Well, the candle didn't cast its light very far, but it was enough to see at least the pavement in front of him. And he went slowly along Pott Street, then turned left on North Street. At the end of the street was the wall of the pipeworks office. When he got to the pipeworks entrance, no one was there. A little cloud of moths came to flutter around the flame of his candle, but otherwise nothing moved in Plumber Square. There was nothing to do but wait. Whew. Doom blew out the candle. He didn't want to use it all up in case the light stayed off for a long time, and squatted down on the pavement, setting down his bundle and leaning against one of the big trash cans. He waited, listening to the distant shouts, and at last the lights blinked again, and came on. And we're going to stop right there with our story, The City of Ember, and I'll be back after this.

A nice song there. That's from Paul Burgess and the Strawberry Traffic Jam. Even the Monkeys Fall Out of the Trees is the name of the album. And we heard a very nice song there. What was it called? Whichever the way the wind blows. Nice. Hey, it's 9:01 in the morning. 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And we're live, like right now, and on demand online at kmud.org. My name is Dave. You're listening to Children's Stories and Music. I'm sitting in for Rainbow Bright and Larry Poppins. Yep, they couldn't make it down here today, so they gave me a text. You know, you don't call anyone anymore. You just text them. And asked if I would come down, take care of the show for them. And I said, yeah, heck yeah. Nothing like being at K-Mud Sunday morning playing children's music. I'll tell you, that's something special. And thank you guys out there for listening to it all. It's a real pleasure to be here. Okay, in the next half hour, we've got the Good Morning List. And let's see here. I was looking at this... yeah, okay, let's see. We're going to give this song a try. I think I know what it is, but I'm not sure, so you be the judge here on the Mighty Mud.

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0: And it's time now for the Good Morning List. And I have a very special good morning to Mira and Monique. Good morning to Inyo and Kiara. Good morning to Cindy and Mahala Rose. Good morning to Tinu VL, Natalie, Rob, and Jackson Zion Gage. Good morning to Terrapin, Leo, and Bay.
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0: Good morning to Tennessee and Asa. Good morning to River, Laurel, and Tanner. Good morning, Harvest Hazel Hickey. Good morning to Deese, Chet, and Sandara. Good morning to Sylvie, Dusty, Lindsay, Kyle, Hannah, Brian, Josh. Good morning. Good morning to Azalea and Maple. Good morning, Frank. Good morning to Rowan. Good morning to Gigi and Isabella. Good morning to Trey, Jack, Fauna, Dave, Jembe, Ayla, Shanti, Juniper, Ama, Karina, Selena, Ember, Essen, Zoe, Miriam, and Alan. Good morning, everyone. Good morning to Saya Rose. Good morning to Escher. Good morning to Uma and Katie. Good morning to Fenton, Alex, and Phoenix. Good morning, Esme and Vita Saturain. Good morning to Zotru and Calliope. Good morning to Zenon, Keisha, Sophia, Peggy. Good morning, Olive, Luca, Logan. Good morning, Robin. Good morning to Rootsy and Ishents and Irie, Eugene and Waylon. Good morning, Cassius and Lauren Sunshine and Wesley and Arian and Shiloh and Saba and Zori and Aster. Good morning to Spencer and Katie. Good morning to Lena, Olivia, and Acre. Good morning to Max. Good morning to Grayson Bear. Good morning to Kai, Rio, and Leland. Petra and Aurelia and Atticus and Aria. Good morning to Clint, Mesa, Zara Rose, James Elliott, and Amalia Merriam. Good morning, Fern, Oscar, and Aubrey. Good morning to Harper. Good morning to Zabama. Good morning to Nico. Good morning, Hayden Tobias. Good morning to Dean, Junebug, Graham, Savannah, Jenna. Good morning to Rickle, Reggae Rickle. Good morning to Oakley. Good morning to Wilder and Victoria, Tim, Victor, Eden, Ezekiel. Good morning to Naomi Serafina and Vivian Althea. Good morning to Mariella, Savannah, Anthony, Jade, Sadie, Ozma. Good morning, Oscar Soul, Julio. And good morning to Salvador. Salvatore. If you'd like your name added to the Good Morning List, it's easy. Just drop us a line, Children's Stories and Music, care of KMUD, P.O. 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

Well, it's getting that time again, close to 9:30, when the show will be over. Stay tuned for Spiritual Perspectives, whatever that perspective may be this morning. I'm subbing for Rainbow Bright and Larry Poppins this morning, so I'm not sure what the show is next. But I'm sure it will be a fine, fine radio show here on the Mighty Mighty Mud, K-Mud. Beautiful day right now. Southern Humboldt, clear sky, blue sky, green trees. River not so great, but that'll change, as everything does. Well, I'll be right here next week. Yeah. Right back in the chair. So I hope you tune in. Getting close to the end of City of Ember, so that will be hopefully an exciting conclusion. Until then,

0: All right. Thank you, Dave Wave. This is the Jewish Spiritual Perspectives. You're tuned into KMUD Garberville 91.1 FM, KMUE Eureka 88.1, KLAI Laytonville 90.3. And it is 9:30, and I'm joined here by Rabbi Carol.
1: Good morning. Thank you so much, Mark, for that lovely introduction and for hosting. It's great to be with you all. And I want to say to everyone, good morning, and also Lashana Tova Umetuka, which means a good and sweet year, a traditional greeting for this time of year. It's my pleasure to be with you this morning. I'm going to share a few thoughts and mostly a lot of music associated with the Jewish high holidays. These holidays are sometimes called the Yamim Noraim, the days of awe, because they're awesome. They include Rosh Hashanah, known as the Jewish New Year, and what's considered the holiest day on the Jewish calendar, Yom Kippur, the Day of Atonement. So if you want more information about the details and timing and location of our services, please contact the congregation at bhmitzvah@gmail.com. Capital B, capital H for B'nai Ha'aretz, and then mitzvah, M-I-T-Z-V-A-H, at gmail.com. So I want to get to some music. I'm going to share music this morning with different moods, all of which are part of the high holidays. And I want to start with what we might call the high holiday theme song. In Jewish tradition, there are different musical themes called nusach, kind of a musical trope associated with different times of year. And this musical trope, or nusach, is associated with the high holidays. So just hearing the melody can have deep emotional resonance for anyone who's heard it growing up in synagogue. And even if you've never heard this before, I think you can hear that kind of regal majesty and power and beauty preparing us for Rosh Hashanah. And this particular version of the high holiday melody comes from Congregation B'nai Dreshron in New York, known for its beautiful music. So let's play number one, High Holiday Melody.

0: Rabbi.
1: Yes, good morning. Oh, thank you. Yes, I heard that nice and clear, and it has that sort of majesty in the words that the gentleman was singing in Hebrew are the traditional call to worship that begins the formal service, which is done to all different kinds of melodies, and on the High Holy Days, it's done to that melody, so it kind of perks people up who've heard that before when we do it. So another mood I wanted to bring in now, we're still early this morning, is gentleness, ease, calm. This mood is reflected in a song about one of the main themes of High Holy Days called Teshuva in Hebrew. On the High Holidays, we're asked to do Tefillah, prayer, Teshuva, returning, and Tzedakah, righteousness or good deeds. Teshuva comes from a Hebrew word, root word meaning turn. We're entering these days of turning. We turn away from those ways of acting and thinking that are harmful to ourselves and others, and return to something. We return again towards the good, towards our true selves. We return home to ourselves. And some of us return physically in the sense that we go to our high holiday congregations that we've been in the past. So there's a beautiful song in English on this theme about returning called Return Again. And we have sung it at B'nai HaAretz. And I'd like to play now a peaceful version of the song in English based on this theme of returning by the singer Shana Noel. And I invite people at home to take in the beauty of this music and this message, feel soothed by it. And it reminds us returning doesn't have to be so hard. It can be gentle. And since this song is in English, and I think the words are pretty clear, feel free to sing along. So let's please play Return Again.

0: That just sounded so nice and very gentle. Mark, is my voice coming through okay?
1: Perfectly clear.
0: Excellent. Okay. So now we're going to move on to a mood I'm calling uplifted love. Another theme of our holy days is love. Now, of course, love is important all the time, but it's particularly important in the period leading up to and then all the way through the high holidays. There is a Hebrew calendar that exists alongside of the Gregorian calendar that we follow. And in the Hebrew calendar, we're in the month of Elul. Today is the 10th of Elul. Elul is the month that comes right before the high holidays, before the month of Tishrei, when we celebrate Rosh Hashanah and Yom Kippur. And it's considered spiritual preparation, a time of self-examination and reflection, in which we try to do that work of turning and returning that I was just talking about. And this work can be undergirded, and needs to be undergirded by love. Many sages have pointed out now that the word, the Hebrew word that spells out Elul, has the letters Aleph, Lamed, Vav, Lamed, and it stands for a biblical verse from the Song of Songs, the Hebrew Bible's love song, Ani Ledodi, Ledodi Li. I am my beloved's, and my beloved is mine. And what a wonderful way to think about this special preparation month as time to fall in love with God, however you understand God, with others, with yourself. And so in honor of this month of love, I'd like to play a kind of uplifted version of that love with a different verse from Song of Songs by Nava Tehila, a wonderful Israeli group. And these words are about an uplifted love that's about waking up. And the refrain is, Ani Yeshena V'Libi Er. I was asleep, but my heart was awake. What a beautiful thing to contemplate. I'm asleep, but my heart is awake. And the words also say, Kol Dodi Dofek, the sound of my beloved knocking, which the Jewish mystics say can mean our own heart, our beloved knocking to us. Itchuli achoti ra'iti yonati. Open to me, my sister, my beloved, my dove. So let's listen to this song of uplifted love, Libi Er, Waking Hearts.

was wonderful. Love such great musicality on that one. Definitely felt like uplifted love to me. So the mood I want to move to now is comforting love. Love can also come to us in a quieter way. And there's so much suffering in the world right now. We need comforting, compassion, mercy. Rachamim is compassion in Hebrew, or mercy. And one of the most repeated refrains of the holy days are called the 13 attributes of mercy. These initially come from the Torah, where Moses says to God, "Please show me your face." And Moses says, "You cannot see my face," but then passes by Moses, and these words come out, are stated as if this is the way to know God through these attributes. Adonai, Adonai, El Rachum V'chanun, Erech Apayim, Barav Chesed B'yemet, Notzer Chesed La'alafim, Nose Avon V'fesha V'chata V'nakeh. In Rabbi Bert Jacobson's beautiful poetic translation, these words mean holy name, compassion and tenderness, patience, forbearance, kindness, awareness, bearing love from age to age, lifting guilt and mistakes, and making us free. So I want to play a song about rachamim, compassion, mercy. Another song in English, a beautiful song by an incredible musician who lives in the Bay Area, Cantor Linda Horsharon, called Breath of Mercy. So let's listen to Comforting Love, Breath of Mercy.

such a beautiful, beautiful cantor, and what a great song and great theme of mercy. So we have gentleness, uplifted love, mercy, comforting love, and sometimes we need pure joy. I would say that might be the favorite mood at B'nai Ha'aretz. It's pure joy. On Rosh Hashanah in particular, the theme of joy is prevalent. So in the book of Nehemiah, and this is one of the later books of the Hebrew Bible, after the temple has been destroyed and now the people have returned to Jerusalem to build the second temple, and it's believed that this event in the book of Nehemiah is the first Rosh Hashanah that is actually celebrated, because it says this happened on the first of Tishrei, which is when in the Jewish calendar it is Rosh Hashanah. So the prophet Ezra, the leader of the people at the time, gives instructions on how to celebrate this day, Rosh Hashanah. Here's the instructions. We should eat rich food, drink sweet wine, share with those who have none, and rejoice, because your rejoicing in God strengthens you. That sounds like a great instruction. Now, Yom Kippur, while it is more solemn than Rosh Hashanah, isn't gloomy. Yom Kippur is often called the Shabbat of Shabbats. The Shabbat is the holy day that comes every week in the Jewish calendar, Friday night and Saturday, the day of rest, of receiving our beautiful world, rather than trying to do things to make it different. And our tradition calls Shabbat an oneg, a delight. For people who've gone to Jewish services, oneg doesn't just mean the meal at the end of the service, it means it's delight to be there. And so we have this day, Rosh Hashanah, where we're supposed to rejoice, share, and Yom Kippur, the Shabbat of Shabbat, the delight of delights. So let's listen to a joyful song called Bina's Nigun. Nigun just means melody or song in Hebrew, but in practice it has come to mean a certain kind of song, a song without words, that are really fun to sing together because you already know the words, yala, la la la la la, or yaydi dai. And this song is called Bina's Nigun, which is one of the qualities of God, about God's expansiveness. And this particular version by Joey Weisenberg and his group, a wonderful singer who goes around the country leading groups and helping people sing together. So let's experience that joy and listen to Bina's Nigun.

Okay. Mark, did you want to do the station ID now or a little later? Hello? I hope I'm still on.

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1: 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All right. Thank you, Rabbi.
0: Okay. Well, thank you so much. Yes, please do get information about our services at that, those resources that Mark gave. We're going to be having Rosh Hashanah services with beautiful music, song sharing, shofar blasts. And on Yom Kippur, we have a wonderful set of services, including healing music, song, chant, reading from our holy book, sharing from the heart, honoring our dear departed ones, and closing with a potluck meal together. So please check into those resources that Mark mentioned, because we'd love to have you there. So another mood I wanted to move to now, I'm calling delighting in life. Delight, that's a pretty delightful mood. One of the classic High Holiday liturgical pieces that we've played here on K-Mud and sung at B'nai HaAretz is about delighting in life and comes directly from the High Holiday liturgy. A powerful image associated with these holidays comes from the rabbis of the Talmud, the great Jewish Book of Wisdom teachings from about 2,000 years ago, and it's about the Sefer HaChaim, the Book of Life. God is conceived as writing in a book, this Book of Life, and writing down our fates for the following year. And it says on Rosh Hashanah, it is written, and on Yom Kippur, it is sealed. Now, I don't believe personally that our fates are ever sealed, and we may or may not resonate with the image of God writing in a book. But we can certainly relate, I think, to delighting to the fragility of life, and therefore how precious it is and how important it is to delight in it. One of the refrains that you'll hear is God here is described as the Chafetz Chaim, the one who delights in life. So we too can delight in life, living each day wholeheartedly. Let's play this wonderful setting of the prayer about being written and sealed in the Book of Life. Those who regularly attend synagogue in more traditional settings may have heard this prayer done with a more Ashkenazi or Eastern European melody. And here, Cantor Richard Kaplan, my dear friend and teacher of blessed memory, who unfortunately passed away a few years ago and left us with such amazing music, set these traditional words to a lively South Asian melody. And the refrain says, Elohim Chaim, which means God of life or living God. Let's sing along to that refrain and feel ourselves delighting in that life. Let's play Zochreinu.

Wow, that just sounded so great. And again, my gratitude to Cancer Richard for putting that melody and those traditional words together. And what that was saying, I should give a whole translation, Zachreinu, remember us, God who delights in life, and write us in the book of life for your sake, living God, living God. So another important theme of these holy days is hope. We not only hope for a better day, we commit to do what we can to bring these days to pass. Traditionally, all Jewish services end with the Aleinu prayer, a prayer of hope for that day when peace will prevail, we're all connected, as that prayer says, when God will be one and God's name will be one. And the word Aleinu means it's on us. It is up to us to bring what we to do what we can to bring about that day. And it's us. We're not alone. We have each other to help things get better. Jewish liturgy is generally in the us or we formulation. We are not in this alone. So I'd like to play a song of hope that calls for us to be part of the process. It's by the late great Israeli singer-songwriter Arik Einstein, and it was introduced to us and has now become a beloved part of our liturgy by our wonderful musical leaders, Beth and Diego. There are High Holy Day prayers and songs that are done pretty much at every or most congregations across the world. And then there's something called the Minhag HaMakom, the custom of the place. And it has become the custom of our place at B'nai HaAretz to hear this wonderful song and sing along with this wonderful prayer that Ani V'ata, I and you together can change the world. So let's listen to Arik's version of Ani V'ata.

Okay, wonderful. So the next theme I wanted to mention is remembrance. On Yom Kippur, we have a special memorial service called the Yizkor service, from the Hebrew word for remembering. And during Yizkor, we honor all our loved ones who have passed from this world. We say special memorial prayers and remember the gifts we've received from them. We have the custom at B'nai Ha'aretz of speaking about our loved ones during the Yizkor service, talking about what they gave us, and then we say the names aloud of all the people we're remembering before we do the memorial prayers. And the prayer, the main prayer in Judaism in honor of the departed ones, is called the Mourner's Kaddish, from the word for holiness, the holiness prayer for the mourners. And this main prayer never mentions death, but is filled with praise for God. We praise the source of life and appreciate the life of the person we were blessed with. The Kaddish is an ancient Aramaic, a cognate language to Hebrew that uses the same letter and vowel system and was the spoken language of the Jewish community about 2,000 or so years ago, and has a beautiful resonance in its sound. And we're going to play a musical version of the Mourner's Kaddish by Debbie Friedman, another great Jewish musician who passed away a number of years ago. She so gifted the community, the Jewish community, by bringing singable songs and prayers to Jewish synagogues and Jewish camps all over the world. So here is Debbie's very jazzy version of the Mourner's Kaddish. And even if we don't understand the Aramaic, we can feel the beauty of the sound in an ancient language. So let's play Song of Remembrance, the Kaddish.

That's really amazing to hear. For most people who are familiar with the Kaddish, it's because they've recited it. It's usually not sung, it's said. And the custom is to recite this prayer every time you're in synagogue in the year right after the passing of a close loved one. And then again on the what's called the Yahrzeit, or the anniversary of their passing. On Yom Kippur, it's a very communal and coming together moment, because this special Yizkor service is in which we remember all our loved ones who have passed away. And that is most people who've suffered a loss, not all people who've reached adulthood. So it's a real communal moment of sharing our grief and sharing praise for our loved ones. And the last part of the prayer says, "May the one who makes peace in the heavens make peace on us. So may it be." So the next theme I'm calling the ancient and the modern, meaning an ancient prayer to I'm not really sure where the melody came from, but it's been around for a while, to a modern interpretation of that melody. And one of the most well-known prayers, ancient prayers, associated with the High Holy Days is the Avinu Malkeinu prayer. The words are Avinu Malkeinu, literally our Father, our King. Usually now we translate it in a more gender-neutral way, as our parents, our ruler, Choneinu va'aneinu, grace us and answer us. Ki ein vanu ma'asim, because our good deeds are like nothing, which I take to mean our powers are limited. We try our best, but there's only so much we can do. And therefore we're asking, God, ase imanu tzedaka, the chesed, do for us, please, righteousness and loving kindness, v'hoshienu, and save us. Now, these words and the melody will be familiar to anyone who's gone to High Holy Day services. So here's a version of this Avinu Malkeinu prayer using the traditional melody, but in a newer, lively, fun arrangement by the jam band Phish. And if you're like me, an old fan of the Grateful Dead, and ever fantasize what would it be like if the Grateful Dead did some High Holy Day songs, here's, I think, what it might have sounded like by the jam band Phish, one of the successors to that style of music. So let's play Avinu Malkeinu.

0: that's nice and lively. So I think we're moving to the closing. How many minutes do we have, Mark?
1: You have about 7, and people around here love fish, so you have it.
0: Oh, good. I'm so glad. That was pleasing to the Kmart crew. Okay, good. I think we'll have time to play this song and then maybe come back for a goodbye. So the Jewish, the central Jewish prayer, the Shema, it's not so much a prayer as it is an affirmation of that the oneness of God and the unity of all. And in all Jewish services, it's kind of sandwiched in between prayers about love. So before the Shema, we have a prayer that says, Ahava Rabba Ahavtanu, with such a great love you have loved us. And then after we say Shema, we have a prayer, the Ahavta, you shall love God, our obligation to love God, and through our loving acts of to other people and to our earth, we show our love for God. So I'd like to play an English interpretation by Rabbi Shir Yaakov to the prayer that comes before, the one that says in Hebrew, with Ahava Rabba Ahavtanu, with such a great love, you have loved us. And he's done a beautiful English interpretation, we are loved, we are loved. So let's play We Are Loved.

0: Wonderful. I should have said that musical version, the music was by Rabbi Sherry Yaakov. What he did put to music was a written liturgy interpretation of the love prayer by Rabbi Rami Shapiro, wrote the words, a wonderful Jewish liturgist. So we're moving to closing. I just wanted to thank you so much, Mark, for a wonderful job hosting, and to all the listeners of KMUD for having me this morning. Please join us at our high holiday services, and Mark gave you the information on how to find them. And we'll go out with a wonderful prayer that comes from the Hebrew Psalms, the 150 prayer poems that are part of the Hebrew Bible. And the words are, Hine lo yanum v'lo yishan shomer Yisrael, our guardian neither slumbers nor sleeps. That's good to know. The one we need to rely on is awake. And this is a lovely, lively Hasidic melody. So enjoy. Thank you. Boker tov. And Lashana Tova.
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0: All right. Thanks to Mark and the Rabbi for Jewish Spiritual Perspectives, heard every fourth Sunday of the month here on People Powered Free Speech Liberation Radio, The Resistance, KMUD Garberville, 91.1 on your FM dial, KMUE Eureka, 88.1 FM, KLAI Laytonville, 90.3 FM, in Shelter Cove at 99.5, and all around the world. Like an Ico Iker sticker on a toll booth. 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And, 10 minutes ago I was clueless, but we're on our way. Thanks, Mark. See you soon. So let's get into it. Oh, well, let me thank a couple underwriters first, and then we'll get into a little music. 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All right, we're going to start things out with the great, the legendary Bob Gibson. Spent his final years not too far from here, but truly was a living legend. And as he said, Bobby Dylan copped his style. And one of my favorite things in all of popular music is the reference to this song in the theme from The Valley of the Dolls, which we will not be listening to today, but check it out sometime. I love the reference to this song in theme from Valley of the Dolls, but this was pre-Bobby. This was a rallying cry for a generation.
1: Come and go with me to that land. Come.

All right. Wayne Hancock from his CD, Thunderstorms and Neon Signs. Hope the radio sounds good out there. That's all I remember. Let's see. We have Blue Highway, Brewer and Shipley. We have Million Miles, Bob Dylan. And Tulsa Turnaround from Poco. I doth detect a theme. The river, the road, glad ass, happy butt. What's the difference? All right, 1101 in the, well, 1102 where you are, because you in the vanguard. You in the forefront. You ahead of time. All right, people powered, free speech. This is The Resistance, KMUD Garberville, 91.1 on your FM dial, KMUE Eureka, 88.1 FM, KLAI Laytonville, 90.3 FM, and Shelter Cove, 99.5. The only time 99 and a half will do, and worldwide, we are everywhere. Music lovers, you can catch us anywhere, anytime. Even old shows you missed for 2 weeks. KMUD.org. We are there for you. All right. I do have a little more music for you. We'll start there. No requests yet.

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And I had a girl in summertime with summer-colored skin.

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I'll lock the vagrant winter out and hold my wandering in. I'd like to call back summertime and have her stay for just another month or so. She's got the urge for going, she'll have to go.

A little bit of something about Blind Lemon, just to remember, because him and I was buddies. We used to be all up around Dallas, Texas, Fort Worth. We just get on a train, and them time we get on an interurban, that interurban's run from Waco to Dallas, across the county, walks a hatchet from Dallas, and then they had interurban run from that to Fort Worth. Get Blind Lemon about home, we get our two guitars, we'd just ride anything, wouldn't have to pay no money in them time. We get on the train, we ride to Tell Texas, anywhere we want to go. Well, we just get on, and the conductor said, boys, just sit down, you're all going to play music. We told him yes. We just out collecting money, that's what we want, extra money, you know. And so we sit down, and we turn the seats over, and he's sitting in front of me, and I'd sit down there, and we start. Now just to remember him, I just do this little number. We got a Silver City out there too. We always go through Silver City. And when we get on the bus, we're Silver City bound first. A lot of pretty gals out there, and that's what we're looking for. You know, we like for women to be around, because when women around, that bring men, and we get money. Because when you get out there, the women get to drinking, and that thing just fall all up on you, boy, and that make us feel good, and we tear them guitars all to pieces. They would quit playing, and we go to Silver City first.

0: Yes, yes, just to think about him, you know. I used to play, we used to travel. We used to travel, just go all around. Well, I call it a traveling song, and just a song about it. Yeah.
1: Traveling.
0: That's right, right on down, Silver City. There's a place out from Dallas called Silver City, as mean Blind Lemon's hangouts, you know. We had about 25, 30 girls apiece out there, and we just go out, you know. Have a good time.
2: Yeah, where'd you keep them all, man?
0: Well, I mean, they just be around. Yeah, they just be around. You know, it was a killer, I'm telling you. You getting down all that stuff. If Alan hear all that, you're going to kill him. Alan, you're hearing so much, you should got to let Alan hear some of that stuff, you know. Yeah, he'll fall out. I'm going to do you, let me see something.

That, of course, the greatest guitar summit that ever was, could be, or will be, Eric Clapton, Duane Allman, and what is arguably Eric Clapton's favorite song, Big Bill Brunsey's Key to the Highway, of course, the original of that from 1920, something like that, so we're talking 100-plus. Time for the hourly. I think I got it turned up in the back. Let me close the door one second.

So, 11:59. We got a little business to do, and some important business, too. K-Mud is the North Coast Co-op Seed for Change recipient this month. When you round up at the register this August, you'll be supporting K-Mud's locally produced content, such as this, which includes diverse music, local news, public affairs programs, and live safety information during wildfires, earthquakes, and other emerging events. Thanks to the North Coast Co-op for supporting community radio, and thanks to you for rounding up at the register for K-Mud. Very important. Everyone can help out that way. All right, and save the co-op. This is actually what I wanted to talk to you about. So it looks like we're going to get two flies with one swat here. Friends of Dutch Charlie Creek are fighting an industrial timber harvest in the prime coho salmon habitat on the upper South Fork Eel River. There will be a hearing for the court to decide whether to allow logging in this sensitive watershed. The hearing is at the Ukiah Courthouse at 100 North State Street in Ukiah. Thursday, August 27th, that's Lunar Eclipse Thursday, this Thursday, August 27th at 2 p.m., Courtroom H. To find out more, see SaveTheCoho.org. People are needed to get their feet in the mud. Dig what I'm saying, cats and kittens. That's in northwest Mendocino County. Very beautiful area to live and grow. All right, that's this Thursday at the courthouse. Be heard, if you wish. All right, it's a new afternoon, 12:01, at People-Powered Free Speech Radio. Resistance Radio. 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This next hour is going to be dedicated to Dobie Dawson, whose memorial is today, a member of EPIC and a forest defender. And she will be remembered greatly today by her friends, and we're going to remember her here on the mud. And you may have heard on Spiritual Perspectives today, Fish was in the house. And Fish is going to be in the house this afternoon on Wild River Radio, actually coming up pretty quickly, especially if I can't remember what I wanted to play after this song, because I know I had something I wanted to play after this, but I can't remember what it is right now. So it's either going to be that or it's going to be Fish. All right. Live music is better. How about that Tom Slick show last night? Gosh, is he a great DJ. Happy birthday, Tom Slick.

it was written for his friend. He had a friend named Blind Lemon, and they used to ride back and forth on a train from somewhere in Texas. And I learned this tune from a record I heard by

just what was happening in the

All right, music lovers, let me just jump in here for a moment at 12:17 in the afternoon. Wild River Radio, your voice in the Redwoods, people-powered free speech, KMUD, Garberville. That was, of course, Tom Rush. And I had kind of intended on featuring Tom Rush today, but it didn't quite work out that way, although we've played a couple of his songs, and we may play a couple more. So, indeed, we may be featuring Tom Rush today, but that was a Shadow Dreams song written by Jackson Browne, was from all the way back there in the late 60s, maybe 1970. The cover photo, hang on, let me close this door. The cover photo on this record was taken by Linda Eastman, who would become Linda McCartney, and Herbie Lavelle is on the bass. Bernard Purdy is on the drums, believe it or not. Paul Harris, who I think went on to play in Manassas, possibly with Stephen Stills. Eric Gale plays electric guitar. I mean, these and Bruce Langhorne also plays guitar. The Elektra records of the late 60s, early 70s were really cool for their the gathering of musicians that they would have on them. And Tom Rush's early records on Elektra are really great. I would recommend them wholeheartedly. But anyway, as fate would have it, you know, I like to say K-Mud listeners are the most engaged. You know, I played that 9-minute Key to the Highway. I got 6 phone calls, and people are like, oh, this song's 9 minutes long. You can talk for a minute. And it's hysterical. I got 3 phone calls twice during that 9-minute tune. And just in the last song also, the Silver City Bound. And I had mentioned at the top of the hour that this hour is dedicated to Dobie Dawson. Wouldn't it be the case that Debbie Dawson's friends want you to know that Debbie is doing fine, also a remarkable woman, but we are dedicating the hour to Debbie Dolphin, renowned ocean defender, and which came up because of the Save the Coho card, which we read earlier, and in case you missed it, I'm going to read it again, because Friends of Dutch Charlie Creek really want this to get out there, and I'm one mind with that. Friends of Dutch Charlie Creek are fighting an industrial timber harvest in the prime coho salmon habitat on the upper South Fork Eel River. There will be a hearing for the court to decide whether to allow logging in this sensitive watershed. The hearing is at the Ukiah Courthouse at 100 North State Street in Ukiah, Thursday, August 27th at 2 p.m., Courtroom H. To find out more, see SaveTheCoho.org. So, this Thursday, Lunar Eclipse Thursday, is the meeting, 2 p.m. at Courtroom H. The local folks in the area want to welcome the young and the spry to get their feet in the mud and beyond. It was put to me, if you're tired of the way things are, here's an arm to stick the wheel in the spokes of. Or here's a wheel to stick your arm in the spokes of, or however it goes, if you know what I'm talking about. So that is something that is available to one and all, to protect watershed, to protect salmon habitat. This is why we are here. All right. So also got a great phone call this morning doing the gospel show. And it was a listener who was trying to remember a tune, and I remember when this CD came out to the mud, the dude, Bed Winship, released 2 CDs at once. So it really kind of stuck in my craw about this record. I thought they were really good, and I happened to listen to them, and the song that he called up asking about, Tool Shed, I said, yeah, dude, I thought that was a hit, had hit all over it. And of course, you know, not actually a top 40 Billboard smash, but something that deserves more than one play and then forgotten to the time files of history. So we're doing our part here on the mud. Here's Ben Winship and Tool Shed.

Don't do fear. Don't do fear. Leave the fear out of it. All right, so I've got a couple underwriters to thank. I'm thankful for that. The 101 Community Fund proudly presents the return of the Laytonville Crawfish Boil, an afternoon of great food, live music, and community connection on August 29th at the Laytonville Rodeo Grounds from noon till 10 p.m. This nonprofit event brings people together to enjoy crawfish, crawdads, and other locally sourced food, regional beer and wine, and outstanding live entertainment. The Laytonville Crawfish Boil is a celebration of the people, businesses, farms, and organizations that make our community special. 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Well, my apologies to Lizard's Plumbing. Lizard called in a request Friday morning, which I did play, but I couldn't find his card at the time. So I want to read that now for you, and I want to play that request once again. And it is 12:40 here. 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And once again, here's Carson Blanton.

0: Matthias.
1: Percy.
0: Oh man, so good to hear from you. How's everything up in Canada?
1: You know, same old, but more importantly, how are things down there? I mean, seems a little weird.
0: Huh. Weird?
1: Yeah. Are you okay?
0: Let me tell you.

0: I've noticed that no one wants to talk about that. Yeah. There's definitely a few things that could be done.
1: Yeah.
0: But no one's... Well, yeah. Anyway, how's the weather?

0: Well, yeah, I mean, maybe what we need is just to refocus and remember that there are people out there trying to do good stuff.
1: Yeah, I guess.
0: Mr. Rogers had that thing he said. What was it? You got to look for

0: it's the worst kind of cult.
1: Yeah, probably.
0: Yeah, I mean, honestly, I know you're trying your best, but you're not convincing me that everything is great.
1: Well,
0: I think, what if I just came down for a visit?
1: Maybe, oh, you wanna?
0: Yeah, I think that'd be fun.

0: I did want to invite you all. I've been spending my Sundays pretty much for the last year and a half, with a few exceptions, at the St. John Coltrane African Orthodox Church. We'll probably play a little John Coltrane tonight on Lester Leaps In. And I want to invite you all. You are welcome to come and experience spiritual ecstasy or musical transcendence, whichever happens first. But every Sunday, 11:30 a.m. till about 1:15, 1:20, St. John Coltrane African Orthodox Church at the Fort Mason Center, third floor Magic Theater. Bring your axe, bring your drum, bring your tambourine, shake your booty. You can't be late. I mean, you can be late, but you're right on time. You know what I mean? There's no being late, because you're always going to be right on time. So, please come and join us any Sunday that you should be there. There's a farmer's market 365 there, a huge, great farmer's market that I walk through every Sunday on my way to church. And, if you're in San Francisco on a Sunday morning after a great Saturday night, and it's the place to be. All right, we've got a time for a couple more. I'm going to do my gospel theme, because I didn't get to play it this morning. So ran out of time, not out of music. So I think I'll play that, and then that'll be about it. It'll be time for Counterspin. Thanks for being out there. Thanks for your phone calls. It was a good time. And I'll see you tonight on Lester Leaps In.
1: Miles from nowhere, guess I'll take my time.

Don't forget to have a love uprising of your very own as soon as possible. Do not delay. Do not put it off till tomorrow. Time for a love uprising. True that, eh, music lovers? All right.

It is time for wait, is it time for? Oh, yes, it is time for Counterspin. I'm like, wait a second, does that come on at 1:30? No, there will be some talk radio here for you at 1:30, and we've got Counterspin coming up right now. I do have to thank a couple underwriters before I check out. I will see you, cats and kittens, tonight at 7 o'clock. You bebop, mommies and daddies. We're gonna get down with a little bebop and some really good jazz. Some King Pleasures, Gene Ammons. I got a lot of stuff. It's more stuff. There's always more stuff than there is time. So I have to remember that. Because we got a radio station. And we got a cymbal. And we got a trumpet. And we got a saxophone. And we got a drum. So we got to remember to play those things. 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They're the ones with the blackberry popsicles. If you're heading either direction, get yourself a blackberry popsicle. 707-722-4330. Is there any more music? No, it's Counterspin. All right. See you later.

0: 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I'm Janine Jackson. This week on Counterspin, the U.S. news media marked the anniversary of August 2021's nominal withdrawal of U.S. troops from Afghanistan. A New York Times story explained that Taliban flags were flying high along the streets of Kabul, hiding the deeper truth that, quote, the Taliban are holding Afghan society in a chokehold that spares no one, close quote. But the Times alleges, quote, the Taliban know the world wants a stable Afghanistan, one that isn't a source of refugees, drugs, or terrorism, close quote. I don't have enough breath to describe the hypocritical fantasizing in that sort of statement. But Counterspin has hosted numerous reporters, researchers, and activists over the course of the decades of U.S. devastating intervention in Afghanistan, which did not, in fact, suddenly and righteously begin in the wake of the September 11th, 2001 attacks. We'll hear some of those conversations today. And I will say there has been some attention rightfully paid to the abandonment of Afghans who, at great danger to themselves, helped U.S. troops and who are now being treated as yet more brown hordes seeking to sneak into the U.S. But those historical human rights-based conversations are being overwhelmed by storylines like that from the Times that talks about Afghanistan's fragile peace being already at risk, even as though the United States has not played a monumental role in making that peace impossible. Oh, and while we're reimagining history, please recall Dan Rather on David Letterman on September 7th, 2001, describing his definition of his job as journalist. Quote, George Bush is the president, he makes the decisions, and you know, as just one American, if he wants me to line up, just tell me where, close quote. We're going to hear from Phyllis Bennis from the Institute for Policy Studies, from Matthew Ho, senior fellow with the Center for International Policy, and from Sonali Kolhatkar, host producer of Rising Up with Sonali, and author most recently of Breaking Ice, Community Self-Defense Against State Terror and MAGA Fascism. And there is much more on Afghanistan on our website, fair.org. That's coming up this week on Counterspin. When Joe Biden made the call in the summer of 2021 to officially pull the U.S. military out of Afghanistan, many people were happy, including many who opposed the 2001 invasion in the first place. That didn't erase concerns about what would happen next. Is it just ground troops coming out, and will drone strikes continue? And whether the U.S. would still honor responsibilities to a country they had occupied and used as a proxy war front for decades. We talked with Phyllis Bennis, director of the New Internationalism Project at the Institute for Policy Studies and author of Before and After, U.S. Foreign Policy and the War on Terrorism and Ending the U.S. War in Afghanistan, a primer, among other titles. Well, as events in Afghanistan are evolving quickly, I will note that we're recording Tuesday, August 17th. And I would start, just as you do in your new piece for The Nation, we have a lot of questions right now about what's going to happen. But what can we say about what we're seeing in Afghanistan and what may come next?
1: I think that it's very important that we recognize the significance of pulling out U.S. troops and the limitation of pulling out U.S. troops. The significance is that this was a war that never should have been waged. The horrific crimes of 9/11 should have been dealt with as international horrific crimes and not as the beginning of a global war in which the U.S. interests would be asserted as taking precedence over the interests of every other country, every other people in the world. And once it started, it should have ended. Once it was going for a year, it should have ended. Once it went for 10 years, it should have ended. It's finally ending now, almost 20 years on. That's way too late, but it's important that it is ending the U.S. role. The limitation of that is that this does not end the struggle and potentially even war in Afghanistan. The war is going to be very different without the United States. But people in Afghanistan have a very difficult time ahead. Certainly the people who are afraid of what Taliban control could mean for them and their families personally, because of either their real or perceived connections to the U.S. military, to U.S. intelligence, and to other perceived and accurately known as Western institutions, whether it's journalists, whether it's non-governmental organizations, all kinds of people, women who fought for women's rights over these last 20 years, many of them are very afraid of being linked to the U.S. occupation and targeted for that, as well as being targeted for being strong women with an independent streak at all. So there's a lot of problems ahead for Afghans. Pulling out the U.S. troops, I think, was the most important part of it.
0: Well, it's been odd to see some in the U.S. news media lay the entire state of affairs at Biden's feet, as though everything was going great somehow until he mucked it up. But you explain in The Nation that there are things that we can and should be demanding of the U.S. government now. We can't undo what the U.S. military did to the Afghan people, but there are things that we can be talking about right now in terms of accountability.
1: Absolutely. And I think accountability to the people of Afghanistan should remain our focal point for this next period. First, the number of refugees, asylum seekers, should be massively expanded. We have to expand the categories of people who are allowed in. And crucially, we have to make it easier, make it possible for people to apply for and get that protection. It's a huge challenge now because people that are not already in Kabul may not be able to get to Kabul anytime soon. People in Kabul may have trouble getting to the airport. But it's also made harder because the United States, unlike every other country, is not simply opening their borders to people who clearly need protection. They're demanding that people still fill out all kinds of paperwork that may not be possible right now. So we need to demand that they make it easier, that they make it possible for people to apply for asylum, for refugee status, for protection in any way that it becomes necessary. Second, we need to be sure that the bombing raids, both of planes, including B-52s, and drones that have been carried out in recent weeks, have stopped, and that the end of those bombing raids is permanent. The same for the CIA squads that are running death squads throughout Afghanistan. That should be permanently ended, not just at this moment ready to come back from over the horizon. Third, we need to be supporting UN and whatever other international efforts emerge to create and defend a humanitarian corridor, guaranteeing safe passage for humanitarian workers to get people in and to get access to water, food, shelter, medicine for people that are living now in Kabul and other places who have been displaced from their homes, can't get to their homes, and are stuck wherever they are in desperate need. That has to include funding a massive program for COVID assistance. We've all seen the videos, the photographs of people crowded together living on streets in Kabul, etc. And these people are smack in the middle of a rising number of COVID cases already. This could become another disaster facing people in Afghanistan. And finally, Janine, I think it's so crucial that even though it will be a long process to assess what was wrong about this war from the beginning, why it was so easy for people to support this war, and why people in positions of power consistently supported it with so few exceptions, like that of the heroic congressional representative from California, Barbara Lee, who was the only member of Congress to vote against the authorization for this war. That's going to be a long process, but in the meantime, we need to begin the process of acknowledging U.S. responsibility for the impact of the war, the devastation that the war brought to the people of Afghanistan. we can work on that for years, the issues of reparations and compensation, questions of apology. But right now, we need to move towards acknowledgement that there was a U.S. responsibility for what faced the people of Afghanistan during these 20 years.
0: In August 2021, we also spoke with Matthew Ho, senior fellow with the Center for International Policy and a member of the Eisenhower Media Network. I started by asking him to draw a bigger historical picture than the 20-year war media we're talking about.
2: I think the commentary that puts this war in a 20-year perspective is indicative of why the United States has failed so miserably in Afghanistan. The United States has wanted this war in Afghanistan to be about Al-Qaeda and 9/11, and certainly that's what Joe Biden tried to do in his remarks the other day. And the reality is that this is a living legacy of the Cold War. This war begins, I think maybe you could fairly start it, in 1973 when the king is deposed. And since that time, same year I was born, 48 years ago, there has been nothing but political chaos or violence, war, in Afghanistan. And majority of that has been instigated to a degree and supported greatly by outside nations, chiefly the United States. And what makes the tragedy about Afghanistan even more tragic is so much of this war, so much of this violence and suffering, it's got almost nothing to do with the Afghans themselves.
0: Right.
2: The United States and the Soviet Union in the 1970s look at Afghanistan as a forum of competition. Who is going to get Afghanistan to reflect their color on the map?
0: Right.
2: Is Afghanistan going to be blue or is it going to be red? And so I think that's why you have these circumstances that unfold from that. In 1979, before the Soviet Union invades, the Carter administration launches a policy of supporting Islamist rebel groups in Afghanistan because in Zygmunt Brzezinski, Jimmy Carter's national security advisor, in Brzezinski's vision, the idea would be that we would utilize these Islamist rebel groups in Afghanistan to cause problems in Afghanistan, to bait the Soviet Union into invasion and give them their own Vietnam. And this occurs 6 months before the Soviet Union invades. And so the Soviet Union does that. And the Soviet Union, of course, is certainly responsible for its actions. And one of the things we know about the Soviet Union's decision to invade Afghanistan in 1979 was that it was in many ways influenced by the American removal from Iran. You could find this in discussions from the notes from the Politburo from the time. But the Soviets are worried that because the Americans lost their bases in Iran, that the Americans are now going to go into Afghanistan. So even from this vantage point, you're right, I mean, 40-some-odd years later, you can still see in our current decision-making how little of the United States' decisions about Afghanistan have been about the Afghans themselves. Certainly 9/11, where you're talking about an organization of less than 400 people, Al-Qaeda, 400 people worldwide, 9/11 attacks where none of the hijackers were Afghans. Almost all of the planning, the training, the support for the attacks came from Pakistan, from Germany. The hijackers met in Malaysia and in Spain, possibly in the UAE or Qatar. And then, of course, we had hijackers here in this country for 18 months before the attacks. The most important training the hijackers received were in American flight academies and martial arts academies. But somehow it's about Afghanistan. And the United States, of course, is not the only one who is culpable in this. The Pakistanis, the Iranians, Indians, the Russians, etc., many different nations have been playing, we used to be called in the 19th century, the great game,
0: right.
2: You know, treating Afghanistan as if it is a real life version of the game Risk.
0: Exactly.
2: And, you know, the Afghan people have just endured unbelievable suffering because of that.
0: Well, and I was actually just going to invoke the game Risk. It's all like an abstract chess game, as it were, and U.S. media sort of present it that way and had no hesitancy to sort of move the goalposts. Well, we're punishing Al-Qaeda. No, we're saving women. No, we're building a nation state. You know, it's as if the goal doesn't matter because you're just supposed to get behind whatever the U.S. is doing. Well, right now, U.S. media news consumers are seeing chaos and calamity, and it's being reported as being caused by the withdrawal of U.S. troops. So a binary mindset says, no, I don't like chaos, put the troops back. Unfortunately, the general run of media coverage doesn't really stay at a level much more subtle than that. So I want to ask you, how do we gird ourselves? What should we be holding in mind as this very war-framed conversation swirls around us in the coming days and weeks?
2: I think we want to think that the events that are occurring right now, we have complete agency over, mm-hmm. and they're not influenced by the past, not influenced by history. Mm-hmm. And I think we have to be very much aware of that. So in the case of, as you hear people say, why we should leave Afghanistan, I wish I was joking about this, but you see commentators, serious commentators, as people in D.C. would describe them, if we're not in Afghanistan, then the Chinese will be. That's what the Soviet Union said. If we're not in Afghanistan, Americans will be. Right. That's what the British said in the 19th century. If we're not in Afghanistan, the Russians will be. Turns out the Russians never had any plan to invade Afghanistan in the 19th century, but the British invaded Afghanistan at least three times because of that. I mean, so I think it's important to tie ourselves to history to understand how the same things keep unfolding. One of the things I think is important, too, is that, look, Joe Biden was in office. He was a U.S. senator when the Vietnam War ended. Just because something happened 50 years ago doesn't mean that our people who are in power making these decisions aren't the legacies of that. Right. Just as I described the Afghan War as being a living legacy of the Cold War, it still exists. Take a man like Donald Rumsfeld. He was the Secretary of Defense when the Vietnam War ended.
0: Yeah.
2: I had this experience one time when I was in the Marine Corps, and Donald Rumsfeld came up to me and he pointed at a portrait of Eisenhower that myself and a friend were standing in front of. And he said, you know how old I am? I'm so old, I used to work with that guy. You know, and so you can understand that. Man who was in charge of the Defense Department, was in charge of the Defense Department at the end of Vietnam, had worked with Dwight Eisenhower. Dwight Eisenhower was old enough to have known and worked with Civil War veterans. I mean, so we're not actually that far removed from history. So to think that what occurred in the 1970s in Afghanistan, what occurred in the 1980s in Afghanistan, what occurred in the 1990s doesn't have repercussions now is one of the reasons why I think that the media coverage and people's understanding of the war is so very basic, is so limited.
0: Christian Amanpour couldn't have been clearer, declaring on CNN this August 15th, quote, the U.S. invasion of Afghanistan after 9/11 expelled the Taliban and ushered in a time when women could work, learn, and dream again, close quote. A hot second after it was about defeating Al-Qaeda, the invasion of Afghanistan became about freeing Afghan women and girls. Counterspin interrogated that storyline with Sonali Kolhatkar. She's host producer of Rising Up with Sonali and author of Breaking Ice, Community Self-Defense Against State Terror and MAGA Fascism. And also, with her partner James Ingalls, Bleeding Afghanistan, Washington, Warlords, and the Propaganda of Silence, which was published in 2006 by Seven Stories Press. Here she is talking with FAIR's Peter Hart in October 2010.
3: As the U.S. war in Afghanistan began, the cover of Time magazine on December 3, 2001 announced, Lifting the Veil, the shocking story of how the Taliban brutalized the women of Afghanistan. How much better will their lives be now? Almost nine bloody years later, with the war grinding on, the cover of Time magazine features a disfigured Afghan woman and the text, What Happens If We Leave Afghanistan? The political context for both of these statements is fairly clear. One, a hopeful signal that the war has been launched to liberate women in Afghanistan. And now, more recently, this week's Time comes amidst growing doubts about that war and the release of tens of thousands of classified documents that portray the violence and confusion of the U.S. war. As the Obama White House tries to craft a coherent defense of the war amidst talk of timelines and benchmarks, Time magazine is signaling that the original defense of the war should still hold up. But does their argument make sense? Sonali Kolhatkar is host of the radio program Uprising, based at KPFK in Los Angeles. She's co-director of the Afghan Women's Mission and co-author of the book Bleeding Afghanistan, Washington Warlords and the Propaganda of Silence. Sonali, welcome back to Counterspin.
4: It's my pleasure. Thanks, Peter.
3: Well, we're probably beyond the point of asking how people felt when they saw this Time cover. The intent is so obvious, and their editorial explanations suggest little in the way of nuance. Why Time did this is clear, as their managing editor, Richard Stengel, explained when he was on NBC's Chris Matthews show, quote, "What we have brought to that country was freedom for women in a way that they'd never had before. Girls are going to school, women are in parliament, women are on television," close quote. The flip side, obviously, is that women are brutalized by the Taliban, and thus we must stay in Afghanistan. What do you think when you hear comments like Stengel's and see this cover story in Time magazine?
4: Reality is much more nuanced than what most people like to admit. First of all, what Stengel says about us bringing freedom to Afghan women is ludicrous. There are a few things that Afghan women did gain as a result of the U.S. defeat of the Taliban, and most of those were on paper. They were constitutional. There are now quotas in the government for women's representation, and even a line in the Constitution that says women are equal to men. But also in the Constitution is the line that Islamic Sharia law is the supreme law of the land, and that was done in order to appease the U.S.'s Taliban-like friends who are just as misogynist as the Taliban. And what neither Time nor what many of these mainstream reporters admit, as well as members of the Obama and before that Bush administration admit, is that when it comes to women's rights, as long as there are friends, it doesn't matter if we undermine women's rights with the empowerment of misogynist warlords. We create this distinction between misogynists who are enemies and misogynists who are friends. But to Afghan women, there is no difference. For example, in today's Afghanistan, under U.S. occupation, there are record numbers of women in prison, languishing in prison for these so-called honor crimes that have been put there by judges appointed by our guy, Hamid Karzai. There are warlords with known histories of criminal violent behavior condemned across the world that are in parliament. Members of parliament who are women have been kicked out of parliament by men like this. I mean, this is supposedly the freedom that Afghan women got. And under our own occupation, the Taliban that many people in Afghanistan really, you know, reviled are now becoming more popular because they're able to say that we're fighting the U.S. imperialism. And so in a strange way, the U.S. war has actually empowered misogynists on both sides of this war. The Taliban are becoming more legitimate among Afghan people, even though the majority of Afghan people don't agree with their anti-women policies, but because they're the only ones who are claiming that they're protecting people from the bombs of NATO and the U.S. The Time magazine cover should have said something to the effect of, well, this is what is happening to women under our occupation. And another thing that Rick Stengel didn't admit was that Afghan women did enjoy freedoms to an extent before the Soviet invasion in the late 1980s. And, you know, we forget that this history happened. It's not like we sort of freed Afghan women from some barbarism and gave them a taste of freedom that they never knew. They had freedom and they had some level and measure of freedom, but that was all set back because of war and foreign interference.
3: You see that actually in the Time magazine piece, that there's a paragraph that mentions that 40 years ago, Afghanistan was a fairly cosmopolitan country, particularly in Kabul. So you get this sense that the piece is somewhat at odds with the cover. It begins to fall apart further when you think that this woman who's portrayed on the cover, this happened to her last year. So the presence of U.S. troops in her country did not help her one bit. You do see this debate sort of breaking down along two lines, and it's a very difficult debate to engage, but it's the one that's in the media. You have to support the U.S. war in order to impede the growth or the spread of the Taliban, or you end this war and you unleash this wave of barbarism across the country. You're given those two options in the media, and it seems like it's very difficult to choose the latter.
4: Well, I think what a lot of people are missing is that the issue of women's rights is essentially a red herring in Afghanistan. No one really cares about women's rights. They only care about women's rights when it becomes important to justify the war, for example, in 2001, and now when the support for the war is flagging. Inside Afghanistan, the issue of women's rights, whether it's legal rights, whether it's political rights, human rights for women, et cetera, it sort of changes with time depending upon who's in power in which locality. But who's fighting wars and which foreign armies are fighting wars and which misogynist or fundamentalist warlords are fighting wars on the ground makes little difference for women. And so I think it should be made very, very clear to most people. Women's rights have always been a PR effort for the U.S. military. They've always been part of the PR effort. Wars are not fought to liberate women. Wars are fought over power, but never to liberate women. And if you want to find out what Afghan women and what a true Afghan hero, a woman like Malala Joya, who is respected and loved throughout the country, what she really thinks about the U.S. occupation, read her book. On page one of her book, she criticizes the U.S. occupation, and she has long called for the occupation to end. And what she and other women's rights activists in Afghanistan are saying, right now we have three enemies on the ground. We have the U.S. and NATO occupation, we have the government warlords in the parliament, and we have the Taliban. It's better for us to fight against two instead of three enemies. And so they want the U.S. and NATO out of there. And they essentially realize that they have to liberate themselves because nobody's going to do it for them.
0: That was Sonali Kolhatkar. Before her, you heard Matthew Ho, and before him, Phyllis Bennis. That's it for Counterspin for this week. Counterspin is produced by FAIR, the National Media Watch Group based in New York. If you missed part of today's show or you want to hear previous shows, you can find them on our website, fair.org. The show is engineered by Michael Cherry. I'm Janine Jackson. 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
5: 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They're the ones with the blackberry popsicles. Give them a call, 707-722-4330. It is time for Muddy Science right here on the Mud. The time is 1:29:35. I think we're going to be blessed with a little extra music to get things started this afternoon. Let's see if those guys are ready with a little music coming our way. Music maestros.

0: Radio check, Jordan. You got him now? No, I don't.
1: I lost you, Jordan. You want to... Will you talk? Okay. Sounds like we're on the air. Welcome to another episode of Muddy Science, where we discuss all things science. Anything, yeah, science and philosophy. Anyways, really welcome you all, those of you who are joining me today. We're really blessed to have two special guests. Some of you know DJ Deluxe.
2: Chris, do you have yourself in your headphones?
1: Yes, I do.
2: Oh, okay, so you can hear, okay.
1: Yeah.
2: All right, thanks.
1: All right. And we have a special guest, Bottleneck Johnson.
3: Hello.
1: Pretty incredible, beautiful music. I'm really astounded and happy you're contributing here.
3: Appreciate it.
1: So the idea for the show today, I want to shout out to my sister Dorothy and her good friend Jeff, who basically let me know that the show was this weekend where I thought I had another week. So I appreciate the heads up. Anyways, love you very much. So I thought the way the show could go today was basically we're going to have a pre-recording talking about some of the things that influence the science that we're exposed to or hear about as the general public. And that's going to go on for the first half hour. And then basically we'll transition into, you know, having a chat here about lots of different things probably afterwards.
4: And your calls.
1: And your, most importantly, your calls.
4: Yes, really.
1: Yeah. I do want to highlight, you know, at least a couple that, well, we'll save that for later. Let's, get into the pre-recording, and then I'll rejoin you at the top of the hour, roughly, and we'll dive in from there. Thanks for joining us.

0: Okay, yeah, more music, which is a good thing. Yeah, we're having a little trouble getting started on this audio file. I might describe that the person talking, or that the basically reference or source of this audio file that we'll be listening to is from electromagnetichealth.org, where they talk a lot about cell phone radiation and other kind of electromagnetic radiation health effects. And I urge people to go check that out, because there's all kinds of experts and all kinds of great information on the website. And the person who's going to be is being interviewed in this audio file is a PhD. She might be a chemist, but she's an expert in electromagnetic health and has the credentials to, you know, basically prove what she's kind of to back her up in terms of some of the things that she says. So I'm not sure what kind of audio file it is, but it basically, I think we have to go to the website under the archives tab is where some of these audio files are that talk about lots of different issues. So we'll try to get that fired up. You know, when I told one of my, basically a friend about that we were going to be talking about how science can be manipulated in the public arena, he basically made the comment, follow the money. And I think when it comes to just anything related to societal structure, that's pretty...
1: All right, you guys, okay, we got it.
0: Okay, we're on. So have a listen, and we'll get back to you after it finishes.
2: Deceptions with science. We have with us today Dr. Magda Havas, who is Associate Professor of Environment and Resource Studies at Trent University in Canada. Dr. Havas is an expert in radio frequency radiation, electromagnetic fields, dirty electricity on wiring, and ground current. She is also author of a 50-page scientific analysis on potential adverse health and environmental impacts of citywide Wi-Fi in San Francisco. Welcome, Dr. Havas.
3: Thanks, Camilla.
2: Dr. Havas, can you first explain to us what is the purpose of scientific research when it comes to public health, and where is the science conducted?
3: Well, the reason we do scientific research regarding public health is we want to make sure that citizens in our society are protected by the many inventions, whether they're chemical or with electromagnetic energy or with other types of substances. And there are basically four types of scientific disciplines that are used. We have government studies, government science, where they have their labs and agencies. A lot of these are being cut back when they come to health studies, and we're relying much more on industry, which is another area. So industry funds a lot of their own research. This is particularly true in the pharmaceutical industry. The third one is university research, and the major difference between university science and both government science and industry science is the freedom university scientists have in making their information publicly available. For example, if you're a government scientist, any research that you do has to be vetted by different committees, and you're unable to speak on behalf of the government. In industry science, you're under a confidentiality agreement so that you don't release any information that may be sensitive to the industry. And at university, you're encouraged to publish your results irrespective of what they show. So we have three very, very different disciplines in the way science is reported by these three different units. And then there are people in their own garages, you know, that can do some amazing type of science, and they have great difficulty getting any of that published if they're not credentialed.
2: But at least they're not constrained. Now, it's confusing to people when they are hearing that science shows one thing, but on the other hand, other science refutes that. it creates a cognitive dissonance where people default to wanting to believe that they're safe, and then they stop further investigating the issue. We saw this with tobacco, where people didn't heed the warnings and continue to smoke in large numbers. How is the public and policymakers, for that matter, to discern the truth in these sorts of cases where you're getting conflicting reports?
3: Well, it's extremely difficult, I think, for the public to determine what they should believe and what they should discount. There is a lot of deception in science, and if anything, it seems to be increasing. It can be broken down into two categories. One is how the science is done, and the other is how the science is used or interpreted.
2: Mm-hmm. When you say how the science is done, that means how the study is actually designed?
3: It goes beyond design. There are different ways that science can be manipulated or presented in a way that really deceives the audience.
2: In the case of electromagnetic pollution, you talk to what kind of deception you see in terms of your first point, how the science is designed?
3: Well, let me give you one example dealing with cell phones, which is a very popular issue these days, both among scientists and in the press. There have been a number of studies that have looked at cell phones and whether or not they increase your risk of developing different types of tumors. Leonard Hardell from Sweden and Michael Kundi have done some excellent research. Michael Kundi's from Austria. And basically what they're finding is that for people who are moderate to heavy cell phone users, there's an increased risk of developing different types of tumors on the same side of the head that you use the cell phone, and these show up after 10 years of use. So if you know that all of this is critical, the 10 years of use is critical for a scientific study, for statistical analysis, if you design a study that ends after 6 years of cell phone use, or if you design a study that includes light cell phone users, those who might use a cell phone, you know, two or three times a week, then you're weakening the statistics and you're likely to come up with something that says it's not statistically significant. And when this is reported to the public, they say, oh, well, we have nothing to worry about. So this is one type of deception in the way scientific studies are designed.
2: Mm-hmm. What are some other kinds of deception in the ways that they're designed?
3: The most common one is how science is reported. People are very busy these days. They don't have time to read scientific articles. And so very often what the majority of individuals will do is they'll read the abstract or the executive summary. What I find is that when you read the abstract and then you read the paper, the two don't match. There's critical information that's missing in the abstract that's present in the paper. And just one example of that. Back in the 1990s, there was a lot of concern about low-frequency electromagnetic fields in childhood leukemia. And there was a very influential paper that came out in the New England Journal of Medicine. It was authored by Martha Lynette and a lot of her co-workers, and this was back in 1997. And the paper is called Residential Exposure to Magnetic Fields and Acute Lymphoblastic Leukemia in Children. What they found in the body, what they reported in the body of the paper, was that with 24 hours of monitoring in the home, the increased risk of developing leukemia for children was 540% higher than for the population when they were exposed to a magnetic field between 4 and 5 milligauss. This was one of the highest risk ratios that has ever been reported, and yet they failed to mention this in their abstract. What they state instead is that our results provide little evidence that magnetic fields increase the risk of leukemia in children. So this is obviously, intended to take the information away from the harmful effects and downplay these harmful effects.
2: Mm-hmm. Is there any watchdog group that looks for these kind of discrepancies between the abstract and the body of the report?
3: No, but that's actually a really good idea, Camilla, to have something like that and to report on it. I mean, individual scientists, when they do review papers, they obviously go beyond the abstract and they disclose this. I did a review on low-frequency electromagnetic fields that came out in 2000, and so I went through the papers very carefully, and that's how I recognize this type of error in reporting. There's also deceptions linked to funding, you know, where your money comes from. So we've got, you know, designing research, reporting research, and then depending on who funds your research, you might reveal certain bits of information or not. Just a few years ago, Dr. Henry Lai from the University of Washington in Seattle reviewed papers that dealt with radio frequency radiation. He reviewed 85 papers starting in the 1990s, and he was looking at something very specific. It's genotoxicity, so something that affects the DNA in our cells. And he found something quite fascinating. He found that there were about 85 papers that reported that studied genotoxicity effects induced by microwave radiation. And this is the type of radiation that we associate with cell phones and cell phone antennas. He found that 43 of these papers, roughly half of them, showed some biological effect. 42 showed no biological effect. He then looked at who funded the studies, and he found that 75% of the studies that showed no effect were funded either by the wireless industry or by the military. And that 80% of the studies that did show some effect were non-industry, non-military funded. So where you get your money from seems to affect the results that you're getting. There's also examples of specific journals, radiation research, for example, that will only publish papers of you know, one kind. For example, that particular journal, since the 1990s, published 22 papers on microwave genotoxicity, only one of which showed a positive result, meaning that there was some effect. The rest showed no.
2: There's deception at the journal level, too.
3: Oh, it's absolutely terrible. As a matter of fact, there are some people in journals, and this one in particular, that get editors that get a lot of their money from the industry. You know, they act as consultants, expert witnesses in hearings, and they're the ones reviewing the papers that get published. So there's a lot of, I think it goes beyond deception in science. I think this just should not be tolerated at all, and it has
2: been. Really unethical. Now, there's been a lot of interest in a 13-nation brain tumor study called the Interphone study, and there's been a lot of delay in publishing the results around in several of the countries, which itself could be possibly linked to, you know, trying to intentionally delay getting specific results out. But the design of that study was criticized recently at the meeting of the Bioelectromagnetic Society. And I'll just run through a couple of these design flaws that were cited. One is that there was selection bias, where there were controls who agreed to participate are more frequent cell phone users than non-participating controls. Two, they considered tumors outside of the radiation plume to be technically exposed. The latency period of use of a cell phone is way too short to expect expect a tumor diagnosis. They defined a regular user as people who use phones at least one times a week for 6 months or more, which is an unrealistic definition of a regular user. They also excluded young adults and children who are known to be at the greatest risk from exposure to carcinogens in general. And they only considered a few brain tumor types and not others. Oh, and also they excluded brain tumor cases from the data because of death, which of course doesn't make any sense whatsoever. So what my question for you is, can you explain to me how flaws along these lines can be tolerated by the scientific community itself? And how do we find out when we're reviewing a study who is on the industry's payroll and who truly has the luxury of being independent?
3: Well, I mean, all of those comments about the Interphone study, I think, are totally valid. They're very serious criticisms, and because of that, I think some of the Interphone studies are going to be useless in the results that they actually end up finding. We don't have a watchdog that goes through these studies and comments on them, but we definitely need one, because this type of bias in the way studies are conducted is happening more and more. Fortunately, a lot of the journals that are peer-reviewed require you to disclose any kind of monetary connection or otherwise that you might have with an industry that might indicate bias. You now have mm-hmm. to disclose this. So that's a move in a positive direction. Mm-hmm. And it once again relies on scientists being honest in what they reveal about themselves. But the criticisms that you mentioned, Camilla, I think are incredibly important. Every single one of the cell phone studies, including the ones that I think are exceptionally well done by Hardell and Kundi, in all of those cases, they deal with people who were still alive at the end of the study. And the reason for that is they needed to ask them questions about cell phone use. And it's hard to ask someone who's dead, and very often, you know, their relatives may not have the specific information. So all of these studies, even ones that are showing a 300 or 400% increase in different types of tumors, are underestimating the risk because these are people who remained alive. And as you say, they're all adults. There haven't been studies looking at children. The only study I'm familiar that actually began to address the effects on children was a study that was conducted a few months ago, that came out a few months ago, about pregnant women who use a cell phone during their pregnancy. And mm-hmm. what that study was showing is that the children born to these mothers were much more hyperactive and they had behavioral abnormalities. So it goes beyond just a tumor or a brain tumor mm-hmm. and the use of cell phones. People are developing headaches when they use cell phones and, mm-hmm. and they're electrically sensitive. Yeah. And a lot of this information simply isn't presented in the literature.
2: Mm-hmm. Dr. Ole Johansson of the Karolinska Institute suggested that there be whistleblower funds established to enable independent scientists to truly evaluate the impact of new technologies on health. It sure sounds like that would be a good idea.
3: I think that's absolutely an excellent idea. Whistleblowers are perhaps, if the media finds out who they are treated very poorly. And as a result, many of them remain anonymous. But the way scientists are now being treated, if they find anything that is damaging to the industry, is absolutely disgusting. I think the public has no idea the type of ridicule and harassment that they're actually put through.
2: Mm-hmm. Well, let's now turn to the second area of deception in science, how the science is interpreted or used to serve policy objectives. Tell us about that. What kinds of deception or manipulation have you seen with regard to science on electromagnetic fields?
3: Well, I think the first group that I think misuses science is the media in their reporting. The media very often tries to present a balanced picture, and as a result, if someone says there's global warming, they need to talk to someone else who said it's not an issue or it's not induced by carbon. And this is true for all types of science reporting that they mention. So when you present both sides of the issue, you're giving the public the sense that scientists haven't decided what is critical and what isn't, mm-hmm. and what is harmful and what isn't. And this has happened in this area as well. I was asked to be interviewed on a television news program and to debate the issue of radio frequency radiation and whether or not it's harmful. They tried to get someone from the industry to be on the other side of this, obviously, to give the balanced perspective. They refused to participate, and as a result, the program was never aired because they couldn't give this balanced perspective. And so I think the media has to, instead of giving a balanced perspective, I think it's important for them to identify what the different issues are, but show that, where the science is actually leaning. And right now, when it comes to the health effects of this form of electrosmog and its various frequencies, the science is very, very strongly showing adverse health effects. Mm-hmm. And some of these can't be debated anymore. They've been repeated so many times.
2: So are there also much more research put out by industry so the media feels they have to consider it more heavily because there was a larger number of studies?
3: Well, as a matter of fact, in North America, there's virtually no research being funded apart from industry research. Mm-hmm. And so most of the papers coming out are going to favor industry just mm-hmm. by default. And I think, when the media looks at a study that shows, okay, this is showing a harmful effect, this is showing no effect, they forget that when research is done on any kind of potential toxicant or anything that might have a biological effect, there's a third choice, there's a third alternative, and that is this is having a beneficial effect. So let me just give you an example of this, because this doesn't seem to make sense initially.

0: between the two. And that's something that the media just simply doesn't seem to understand, and hence it's not been brought forward to the public either.
1: Mm-hmm.
0: A lot of the negative studies, you know, industry will say, oh, well, that's just due to chance, and, you know, if it was repeated enough, it would disappear. And that's only the case if, you know, we were finding that 50% of the time cell phones were actually having a positive effect on, you know, your brain, and that's not being documented.
1: Mm-hmm. Is there intimidation of scientists today?
0: Very much so. Scientists who have presented information that is damaging to the industry are hounded at conferences. They're criticized in the journals. There's attempts to discredit them. Companies have contacted, very often these are university scientists, companies contact the university, offer lucrative incentives to the university to have the science stopped. In some cases, this has happened.
1: Do they actually have them stop the science or change the outcomes of those reports?
0: It depends. If the funding is comes from the industry, depending on the contract scientists have signed with the industry, they can actually prevent the science from ever being released. University scientists are relying more and more on industry funding because other funding is unavailable for research, and they have to be very careful in how they sign their contracts, and they also have to make certain that their universities protect them. One of the reasons university scientists have tenure is to protect them against this very thing, to protect mm-hmm. them from being fired because they might publish something that, you know, someone doesn't want to get out, someone who has deep pockets.
1: Mm-hmm.
0: So
1: it's not new that industry influences science and policy, and this is clearly the case across many different industries. There's no question here that the way scientific dollars are allocated and controlled needs to be revisited in the case of EMF so that the discipline itself moves closer to its original purpose of serving the interests of people and the environment. But it sounds to me, from what I'm hearing in the case of electromagnetic radiation, that there's a real unusual urgency here to bring more integrity into science, because the health effects of electromagnetic pollution are rapidly impacting a large percentage of the population, affecting people down to the level of DNA and impairing fertility and so on. You know, this may be a survival of the species issue, and scientists clearly need to be supported to do their job and to be the truth tellers we would really want to rely on them to be.
0: Oh, I agree with you entirely, Camilla. There are so, you know, our exposure to this form of energy is increasing at an exponential rate. And the studies that are coming out are showing adverse effects at all levels, you know, as you mentioned, the DNA and your ability to reproduce. We have so many fertility clinics now helping couples reproduce because they're having difficulty. A growing population is becoming sensitive to this form of energy. And it's unprecedented that when you have such a large population exposed, that the government wouldn't be funding research to ensure that exposure is totally safe. And so it just boggles the mind why this isn't being done. And I think the only reason I can come up with is that, unfortunately, government has been, to some degree, infiltrated by the industry and not able to do this kind of research.
1: Mm-hmm. I was surprised the other day by a report that came out in the news that they believe that the DNA, the research on DNA damage, is invalid, and they suggested that there wasn't a body of research showing DNA damage. Is this another case of propaganda to confuse people and manipulate people so that they go into that state of cognitive dissonance where they don't know what to believe because they've heard there is DNA damage, but on the other hand, they're now hearing that there isn't? What do we know about in the science about the effects on DNA?
0: Well, you know, you raise a very important, this is something that came out recently in Science magazine, and Gretchen Vogel claims that there have been only, I think the abstract reads, the only two peer-reviewed scientific studies showing that electromagnetic fields from cell phones can cause DNA damage are at the center of a misconduct controversy at the Medical University of Vienna. Well, that is just absolute hogwash.
1: How many studies have there been?
0: Oh, well.

0: there have been more than 11 studies, excluding any from the lab that she criticizes, showing DNA breaks following mm-hmm. exposure to cell phone. They're all peer-reviewed and internationally accepted. There have been other studies showing chromosomal changes following exposure to cell phones. Mm-hmm. There's evidence from the same kind of microwave frequencies, not from cell phones, but similar frequencies showing DNA damage. I mean, the fact that there's DNA damage in my mind is no longer a controversial question anymore. It definitely happens. And it's linked with the evidence from the epidemiological study showing that people develop different types of tumors, you know, on the same mm-hmm. side of the head that they use a cell phone. I mean, you don't have to be a rocket scientist to be able to put this information together and realize mm-hmm. there's a definite connection there. This is just a blatant attempt to cast doubt. Now, Deborah Davis recently wrote a book on the war against cancer, and it's a brilliant book, and one of the things that she has right at the beginning is all the industry has to do is cast doubt. And once they cast doubt, mm-hmm. They don't have to show that it's safe or anything else. They just have to get you to question the research that's being done. And the industry is absolutely superb at doing this, and this mm-hmm. is a perfect example of it.
1: Mm-hmm. So is government supposed to be protecting the people, and are they in the case of electromagnetic radiation?
0: No, they're not. We have guidelines in North America that are so far above the levels that have been documented in scientific studies as causing adverse health effects that it's almost laughable if it wasn't such a serious problem. We're going to look back at this, 10 years down the road, and we're just going to shake our heads saying, how could, the public have been fooled for such a long time? There's government corruption. There's industry corruption in what's going on. If people are truly concerned about this, they have to take it into their own hands. We cannot mm-hmm. Rely on government protecting us right now. Mm-hmm. It's absolutely, absolutely disgusting.
1: Well, this conversation has been very enlightening. Dr. Havas, it's been a pleasure having you with us on electromagnetichealth.org. And many thanks for your insightful commentary. We'll look forward to having you back in the future.
0: Thank you so much, Camilla.

0: Got some live music over there in Studio B. Continue to play while I do the top of the hour. I think what they were getting there at the end is that we're all guinea pigs. And that's just the way it is. Beginning, not that it has to be that way, I'm not saying that, but Beginnings has openings for kindergarten-age students at Bryson Learning Center, a.k.a. Skyfish. Students must be current on vaccinations and be 5 years old by September 1st. Their four-day-a-week program, Monday through Friday, 8:30 to 3 p.m. Those interested in learning more can contact Julia at 707-923-3617. And KEMA is the North Coast Co-op's Seed for Change recipient this month. Of August. 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
1: Bottleneck Johnson.
0: There you go. On the guitar and Muddy Science.
1: Thank you, Mr. Jump Shot. Very professionally done.
2: Yes, very nice.
1: My intent with, so hopefully people took note and got to hear some of what the speaker had to say. I think it was a Dr. Havis, but go to electromagnetichealth.com under their archives file. You'll find that audio track was called Deceptions in Science, and there's lots of other detailed stuff regarding health effects of electromagnetic radiation, which I wasn't planning on doing a show today on electromagnetic radiation. This was really more kind of a generalized education for our community to realize that, you know, I hear a lot of slogans on kind of partisan politics, you know, saying I believe in science or I don't believe in science. And I wanted to I think most people understand that just about everybody can agree that the scientific principles of, like, you know, experimentation and learning from your results is what we all strive for and practice even in an unprofessional way ourselves. And that's how we learn. But it's used, the so-called science results that were basically being presented are manipulated in the ways that this woman talked about. And it's largely because of financial interests, industry interests. And I think what they made clear, at least what jumped out to me at the end of the program there, that interview was that government is not serving the people, it's serving industry. And I think we all know, we've been, you know, seen and been told many times before about the revolving door between industry and government. So you go, you know, you work as a regulator in industry or in government, and you get hired over to the industry side or vice versa. And on one sense, it's logical because the people who are involved in industry, a specific industry, are most familiar with, you know, the regulations and some of the key elements to consider. But a lot of times, government basically has the industry people write up the legislation that then government approves. And so you can, you know, even if it makes a little bit of sense in some ways, you can clearly see there's a bias and a conflict of interest.
0: Chris, I just wanted to jump in. I was remiss. You gentlemen had asked me to open the phone lines.
1: Oh.
0: And I didn't do that, and I just wanted people to know that the phone lines are open for the rest of the show, and we are very interested to hear your personal feelings and experiences.
1: Thank you for that. Sometimes I get going and totally space it, and that is always my, you know, the number one priority of this show is to hear from our community. And no matter really what the topic is, you're welcome to call. You're in a conspiracy safe zone here. We, you know, we'll listen to everybody. And yeah, it was actually, so yeah, go ahead and call in. The phone number is area code 707-923-3911. I'll repeat that one more time. Area code 707-923-3911. So those issues regarding industry funding, industry or, you know, research results, and also like they said, they basically talked about how all the industry has to do is cast doubt to keep people confused. And I mean, that's the first reason I even started like wanting to investigate the cell phone stuff, is because I have heard about it before. People brought it up, but I still felt confused and like I didn't know enough about it. And so luckily I was able to find that website and these people with experts being very clear about what the science shows. And anyways, that's true of like other issues such as, you know, fluoride in the drinking water. I mean, I think we've, you know, have clear scientific results that say it has all these harmful effects, and yet we're still confused, aren't we? And a lot of that is just repetition of misinformation or disinformation, you know, that most of us are getting through the public airwaves. Oh, we have a phone call. Caller, you're live on KMUD Radio. What have you got to say?
3: Oh, well, I mean, I decided to look up the word deception just now because, yes, we are deceived all the time, and it begins at school in kindergarten. And so deception is to ensnare. Well, I mean, it comes from a Latin word, whatever that word was, but to ensnare, cheat, or take in, to take something from someone by catching or tripping them. Well, we certainly do see a lot of that around. We're born into it. I mean, this is a phony system.
1: Sounds like you're talking about one giant conspiracy to me.
3: Yeah, well, it is one giant conspiracy. I mean, because who we really are is each other in nature. It's all connected. But powers that be, the ones that feel unloved and you know, want money instead. It's the substitute. Those are the ensnarers.
1: Yes.
3: And they're throughout our society. Our society is riddled with lies, basically.
1: I was going to ask you if you happened to catch the last School Days episode. I think that was just on.
3: No, because I hated school. Oh, it's Maureen, by the way. I hated school. I left as soon as I could. I had just turned 13, and I said, I can't go back to school.
0: I did catch that School Days. That was really good.
1: Yeah, you would have loved it, Maureen.
3: Talk about that a bit, and I'll listen. Okay. On the radio, okay?
1: Okay, sounds good. Make sure, Jordan, let me know if there's any other calls. Okay,
3: yeah.
1: So just so we give everyone a chance to speak. So basically it was a pre-recording, and it was by an esteemed award-winning teacher at a high-end, I think, girls' school in New York. He had, you know, again, super high credentials, and was, you know, basically working at an elite school. And he talked about some of the different ways in which his teaching was basically just a form of conditioning that we're all exposed to through the school system. And I guess to me, it clearly shows that there's a structural element to, you know, keep us going and kind of controlling us and conditioning us to serve a particular function or to serve in society the way those that manage society want. And I would just urge you, let's see, I got to look that up because that was really worth looking up on the archives on KMUD. See if I can find that real quick.
2: When did that happen?
0: It was Thursday or Friday, and it is worth looking up on the archives. It was a really good talk.
1: Okay, so go to KMUD.org, go to the archive tab, and scroll back to Thursday, August 20th, 5 to 6 p.m. And, you know, Daryl Cherney, you have, you know, my deepest gratitude. Not only that episode, he played another pre-recording of another one that analyzed kind of the way school is, and this is going back, I don't know if it's 100 years or just several decades, but basically there is people that work actively to keep our school system the way it is, which is not benefiting us as a society. It's not benefiting us as individuals in terms of helping us become the best we could possibly be. It kind of makes us conditioned to operate on as everything being disconnected from one another and kind of pull us away from our families, our family lives, and our parents. And lastly, I mean, just even for my own sake, going through school, I felt like I did good in school. I was good at guessing which bubble I should fill in of the multiple choice tests. So I got really good at like recalling which answer seemed the most familiar to me for what I had scanned through in terms of my textbook, you know, just as an example, but really in terms of recall and being able to actually use it, that was not there. I immediately would dump the information onto the next, you know, topic or subject area or, you know, phase of the class. So I think, I think a lot of us have been in the school system and realized it was, I mean, the smart people are usually like, this is a waste of time, and they kind of go crazy and go, you know, either drop out or become, you know, problem kids at school, and you get labeled a problem kid, and you end up like having that label hung around you, and basically the threat of not cooperating and doing as you're told basically is you know, getting kicked out of the I guess the tribe that you know, is going to, you know, they dangle this idea of success out of it.
0: Hey, this is the invitation to the blues, my man.
1: Yeah, well.
0: It is the invitation to the blues all the way. I mean, from the day we're born, is what you're saying. It's like, yeah, we're conditioned, we're in a structured, you know, system, and it's the invitation to the blues. I'm just suggesting your brother... Play that guitar, 'cause
1: okay.
0: It's the invitation to the blues.

0: You are tuned to Muddy Science with your host, Chris, and DJ Deluxe, and our guitar prodigy, a.k.a.
1: Bottleneck Johnson.
0: Bottleneck Johnson.
1: Yeah, we're going to sell some tickets here as, what do you call it, primo or, anyways.
0: Phone lines are open.
1: 707-923-3911.
2: You're sitting around in your room with your friends. You're talking back to the radio. Give us a ring. Tell us what your comments are and your thoughts. Give us a ring. 923-3911. And that's in 707.
1: So I want to hear from you too, Deluxe. So you're an artist. And artists, you know, often are, I mean, we're all artistic to some degree, but artists often think are a breed of their own. And I wonder how that fit into the school system that you participated in growing up.
2: I just used it as a way to get my hands on a Cone 14 kiln, basically. You know, just whatever would improve or help me learn crafts. I don't even use the word art hardly at all. I think of myself as a craftsman. So school was a great opportunity in that realm, and I was lucky enough to go to SF State University that was a cutting-edge art school.
1: Okay, interesting. What about the rest of your schooling? You just used it. I mean, you basically, did you always know that was the direction you wanted to go in?
2: No, I was basically following my nose. I didn't think about all these kind of things until now.
1: I think that's true for me, too. I basically kind of was lucky enough, I suppose, not to have parents that, you know, picked or told me what to do in terms of a direction to go in. So I kind of am blown with the wind, too. A big part of why I followed the science route was because I felt like I wanted to understand the world around me, and that was, to me, helped me understand how things appeared to work. So part of this show also was spurred by Eric Kirk's show on, was that Thursday as well?
0: Do you believe it was Thursday night, at 7 o'clock?
1: Thank you.
0: Yes. As a matter of fact, I'm sure it was. Yeah.
1: Yep. And so his show was on conspiracy or conspiracy theorists, why people call themselves conspiracy theorists, maybe. And essentially, he was reading an article that had a lot of reasons why people might be conspiracy theorists, and most of them rang false to me. And so, in line with the recording that I played at the first part of this show, I think, for me, diving into stuff that would be considered conspiracy theories is helping me because it makes me see the world and society in a nonpartisan way. So I don't buy into all the partisan politics and rhetoric that gets thrown around. And that was what I was hoping to achieve by having you folks out there listen to, you know, some of the factors that go into the reporting, the actual carrying out of science and the reporting and, you know, communication of that to the public. So we're conditioned to react to things that are referred to as conspiracy theories by a level of maybe outright disgust or, you know, immediate rejection of those topics. And it makes us not want to look into them deeper. And for me, the most benefit I've ever had in my own like belief system has been where I had that emotional feeling of, you know, disgust and wanting to move on to the next topic or not give something any kind of a, you know, time to consider, has been where when I did start looking into it, all of a sudden realized like, oh, there's a lot here, and I was proven wrong essentially. And so when Eric Kirk said that a lot of conspiracy theorists are highly intelligent people, he said a large percentage of them are. I would say the reason for that is because it's those people who are curious and willing to go seek out the information that can be found if you do some work. But like the old saying goes, you can't lead a horse to water. You can lead a horse to water, but you can't make him drink it. I don't expect or even intend to convince anybody really anything, other than I'm just trying to communicate the importance of having an open mind. And especially if you can catch yourself, like I've heard show hosts or what have you, that reacted very quickly and emotionally to callers' input when it touched on so-called conspiracy theory topics. And I would just say, when you catch yourself getting emotionally triggered, that's the time to really look at it and ask yourself, why are you so emotionally triggered? What's causing that? And maybe forcing yourself to actually like look into what it is that these people that you generally, you know, detest maybe might have, why they're saying what they are. And that's what drove me to force myself to listen to like the... Well, one guy I really like that kind of shakes things up for me in terms of like just completely, you know, is foreign in terms of how I look at the world, is a guy on YouTube named Michael Yon. That's spelled Y-O-N. And I mean, he's a military journalist type guy, but he's, you know, he's both been a veteran as well as a photojournalist, and I think, you know, I don't know if you call him a blogger, but, you know, going way back to the beginning of blogging. Anyways, he's still on, he's well connected, and when I first saw him or listened to him, I thought, you know, he was talking about migration and the invasion, you know, of migrants and so forth. And he looks, he's, you know, balding and big, and, you know, ex-military guy. So I just looked at him and went, man, this looks like, you know, what kind of white supremacist dude is this? And immediately changed to a different video. And then, like I said, I wanted to understand, like, where does that perspective come from? So I forced myself to go back and listen, and was amazed at some of the information that he actually was relating. So he's a highly educated, history-based guy. I mean, he likes to dig into the old texts back to the 1800s even, see what people were scheming back then and what the grand plans were. So he kind of puts that into context, what's happening today with some of these larger... Oh, we got a...
0: Call. Sorry. It's just me. I would like to ask you a question.
1: Okay.
0: All right. What do you think about this 9/11 thing with the Building 7 was detonated? And I've seen interviews with the building demolition crew that said they put the caps in. And then I've seen the film slowed down in 32 by 32 times. And you can see the caps going off before the building comes down. Now, was that to just sweep up some extra insurance money? Did it have anything to do with the attack on the Twin Towers? How does that fit in there?
1: Well, it's interesting you say that. We can dive in, and I'll tell you what little I know. But I as well saw a video recently of a guy, I forget, he worked for Office of Emergency, whatever they're called, OEM or something like that. Or that's probably wrong, but he was working in that building. He was supposed to meet somebody there and basically was, you know, they got upstairs to the room that they were supposed to be meeting in, and it was deserted. And then they were subsequently told pretty quickly, you know, they had to get out of there. And this is like before the explosion. Then they start going down the stairwells, I think. And before they made it back down to the ground level, the explosion occurred from underneath. So it totally like demolished the rest of the stairwell that they needed to go down. And so they had to run back up. And anyways, the story that he recounts firsthand, again, it's these firsthand stories that really impact me in terms of my belief when I'm investigating some issue. He said that there was some, like, he said he was interviewed by the 9/11 commission. He told him what he, you know, was saying on the interview, and never heard anything more out of it. But his thing was, he said they basically sort of insinuated either some debris from the second tower or whatever, you know, might have helped demolish it, or that there was a boiler explosion. And he goes, I'm a boiler, you know, technician from the old days or whatever. That was no boiler explosion. And then I guess, and then he said, basically, when he was like retreating back up the stairwell, he looked out and the second tower or whatever was still there. So that was not the cause of the demolition of Building 7. And from what some friends ended up telling me, they said Building 7 was where not only did they have the Mossad there, supposedly occupied part of the building, but that I'm not saying just that day, I'm saying that they had offices there or something maybe, but what he said is that was where Building 7 was where the government audit on like the military budget for the last many years was ongoing. And so that's a...
0: Well, that is another one of the theories, that there was some SEC paperwork that was thoroughly destroyed in the Twin Towers thing, and maybe it was Building 7, but supposedly there was some connection with the SEC, and I don't really know about that, but that sounds a little bit like what you were just saying.
1: Yeah, there probably was a repository for lots of stuff that maybe, we're kind of conjecturing here, right? We don't know, but the actual demolition or destruction of Building 7, which really wasn't talked about all that much in the media when I was like watching the whole thing go down live and even afterwards, it's really underplayed. And it is a big question of like, no, that was somebody took that building down, and it was independent of the planes flying into the towers. And so what's up with that? I mean, it should make you at least question it.
2: The architect said, the guy who...
1: Can you turn him up? Can you hear Deluxe all right?
2: The guy who designed the building said that the only way that building could have come down the way it did, if they spent extensive time setting bombs in the proper places so that it would come down like that. That's the architect of the building said that building basically was destroyed through placing demolition in it.
1: So I know this all sounds really fantastical to folks out there, and it's really, I mean, when I heard, you know, this issue or that issue regarding, you know, the strength of the beams and stuff, the support for the building, and how it would take something, you know, other than a plane flying into it to to bring that thing, those things down. I dismissed it. I did for a long time. And I think so I have Michael McCaskill to thank for a big part of how I think, because he not only pointed me towards having an interest in economics through one of his pre-recordings with an economics professor, Michael Hudson, but he also has been playing a recording that he personally made with the author. I think his last name is Scott, and that author wrote about like the history of the, what's it called? The continuation of government. And that was done back when they were worried about nuclear war and what would happen if the president and the vice president and the next in line secretary of state all got killed in the same explosion. You still want government to be able to continue, right? To manage whatever rest of the population hasn't been annihilated. So that might have been the seed for this kind of work towards what they call continuation of government. And basically what that entailed is that in case of a crisis or an emergency, they would suspend the Constitution and be able to do whatever they wanted in a way. And the crisis was 9/11.
2: That's what it was for.
1: Yes. There was. Exactly. I mean, okay, so I'm not going to say that I know that 100% for a fact, but like just based off of like not only Scott's book and what he talked about, but also I've talked about William Cooper before. He's another, you know, patriot, constitutional type of guy, and if you watch interviews or any videos with him in it, you'd tell the guy is genuine and he's passionate and knows what he's talking about. Highly educated and intelligent. He used to be an intelligence officer for the Navy, and he basically was predicting, I don't know if he predicted 9/11, but an event like 9/11, and he had a radio platform. He had a show called The Hour of Our Time that would go out on AM radio at least once a month, maybe even once a week. But he would talk about lots of these different issues. He would talk about different like conspiracy stuff, like he'd talk about aliens and so forth. But essentially, he predicted that was going to happen. And I bet you I haven't actually, dove into all his material, but he basically got he was assassinated by the government like right after 9/11, like within a month or two. He in November, I think, is when he got killed by, I think they sent the federal marshals or something after him. So anyways, this is all conjecture. I don't have proof of anything, and I think when you're looking at large-scale conspiracy, you're not going to find documented pre-recordings of what these guys in the back room are doing, right? Sometimes we're lucky to get people who were part of the apparatus, maybe get called into court and have to testify and actually divulge some information or some other little bits and pieces that some different authors, do a lot of work to pull together to put the pieces together. But the the confusing part is you also have a government effort to keep us confused. So they, pay, authors to write books with information that, leads us different directions. So it really is about, like, what information do you have access to? And then how do you interpret it? And who do you believe, right? I mean, it really controls our whole our belief system or our sense of reality.
0: Right. One piece of information can change your belief system.
1: Yeah. And I think, going into the conspiracy world, I think that's a difficult one to accept that, hey, maybe the government actually had a role in it or had an interest in doing this. And I think most people, like, if you're a good person and you haven't been too traumatized and you're not a psychopath, you know, you find it hard to relate.
0: For sure.
1: That could actually
0: for
1: happen.
0: Sure. I just jumped in really because I wanted to remind people that we would love for you to become part of the conversation. We've got 20 minutes left on Muddy Science, and the phone lines are open, 707-923-3911. We'd love to hear you weigh in on the conversation.
1: Okay, another little trail of evidence leading to 9/11, and then I'll probably leave it at that, is that, again, Michael McCaskill, thank you once again. I maybe shouldn't call you out. you're not a rabid conspiracy theorist, as far as I know. You're a functional, normal, intelligent, you know, member of.
0: I always listen to Michael McCaskill because he's a very sensible man.
1: Absolutely.
0: And so I always put a lot of stock in what he has to say. So he's not all over the place. He's very functional
1: and works for the government. But no, I 100% love what he turns us on to for the community. So one of the guests he had is a guy named Jeremy Kusmaroff, I think, and he's the main head editor of covertactionmagazine.com. You know, you can go there. And they basically were kind of, they've been a long time watchdog on the CIA. But Jeremy Kusmaroff, and I hope I'm not ruining it, it's Kusmaroff. That's right. Kuzmarov. Go to Covert Action Magazine.com and check it out. Jeremy is a PhD historian. Full-on academic, not, again, not a rabid conspiracy theorist. And I reached out to him after Michael's show, and he and Jeremy turned me on to, he said, hey, check out this article I wrote about the Oklahoma City bombing. And let's see. Yeah, it's a long article in Covert Action Magazine. Anyways, I did go chase that down. Okay, go ahead. Do we have a caller? All right, caller, you're on the air. You're live on the air. Are you with us?
3: But also interviews of people who were involved in the whole 9/11 investigation. I have a little list here. Let's see. First of all, there's a movie called 9/11, Blueprint for Truth, The Architecture of Destruction. And that's a lecture by Richard Gage at the University of Manitoba. And see, I think that you can find it at 911truth.org. And that's about the collapse of the World Trade Center buildings. And then there's a movie called Behind the Smoke Curtain, a lecture by Barbara Honinger on January 12, 2013. And that's presented by 911 Truth Seattle. And she lectures about the attack on the Pentagon. And then there's a movie called Their Own Words, and that's by Bonded Artists Productions, Global Vision, and that's about the investigation. And then there's a lecture by David Ray Griffin, April 18th, 2005. That's a lecture at the University of Wisconsin. And it's basically an analysis of the 9/11 Commission report. And his book is called Omissions and Distortions. I think the title is 9/11 Commission Report, Omissions and Distortions. And that you can find on Book TV, C-SPAN 2. And so those last two movies are about the investigation. And then there's a movie called Dust and Deceit at the World Trade Center. And that's about all the dust and the poisoning of everybody in the area. But it includes a bunch of close-up videos of all the blown-out windows from the explosion, so it confirms the other movies. And then there's a lecture by Stephen E. Jones on February 1st, 2006, at Utah Valley State College. And he talks about bin Laden, and he also talks about all the political stuff that's going on, the collapse of World Trade Center buildings. And that was played on TUC Radio once. I don't know if they've replayed that. So anyway, you watch those, I don't know, five or six movies, and you'll understand what happened. Pretty good. Thanks for the show.
1: Right on. I want to say, yeah, I can tell you, you know, what I think, you know, a conspiracy, you know, is. But to me, people, you know, giving us resources to go chase after is much more powerful. Oh, maybe we have another. So thank you so much for that call. All right. It sounds like we have another caller. Caller, or, you're live on the air. What would you like to say?
4: Inform you of a book. It was been, has been written recently by a guy named Tom O'Neill, called Chaos. I don't know if you're familiar with it. But,
1: no, I'm not.
4: Okay. Chaos, Project Chaos is coincidentally hand-in-hand Project COINTELPRO. I don't know if you know about COINTELPRO.
1: Maybe you could tell us all so that everyone knows what that is.
4: The COINTELPRO CIA movement was a plot against all the activists in the 70s for the Vietnam movement and civil rights. And they infiltrated all these movements like Earth First, which was also infiltrated by agents I've witnessed who, you know, they destroyed property and tried to influence people to do terrorist things, you know, to make the groups look bad, just like what they're doing with Antifa. It's the same old program, COINTELPRO, that the CIA has been doing since the term conspiracy theory was created as a mind ploy to make people automatically think that word or anything is false.
1: Yeah,
4: like QAnon. QAnon is CIA all the way. JFK's grave is in the shape of a Q. It's their signature. They killed him, the same people, QAnon, that put Trump into power. This is how powerful this really is. And if you read this book, Chaos, this is the program that they used against the hippie movement. It explains the whole creation of the Manson family in San Francisco. Vincent Bugliosi totally perjured himself with the book Helter Skelter is a complete farce. Like, it's just like hogwash.
1: Like I said, they like to put out misinformation to keep us confused.
4: Well, this guy, Tom O'Neill, investigated the Charles Manson family connection with this Dr. Jolly West, who was well known in Oklahoma University for killing an elephant with LSD, which they didn't have PETA back then. People took it kind of as a joke, but he got fired from the university, and the CIA hired him to do this Project Chaos, which was a military project, just like Jason Bourne, to create a super soldier. With the reason that the elephant actually died wasn't from the LSD, obviously, because if that was possible, there'd be a lot of dead hippies. Anyhow, he used also a combination of methamphetamine to induce the musk instinct of elephant. What do you call him? The male elephant.
1: Ferrum, or what are you talking about?
4: He was trying to induce, yeah, the musk.
1: Yeah, that would be a pheromone.
4: The rage.
1: Factor. Oh, okay.
4: And he was successful. So the CIA hired him to do experiments in Korea to do this for a super soldier. He went on then to Haight-Ashbury, to the Haight-Ashbury Free Medical Clinic, and that's where all the meth hit the scene in the early 70s. They called it STP back then, which, I don't know, it must have been like ecstasy or something, because STP meant serenity, tranquility, and peace. And I don't know, methamphetamine doesn't seem to co-align with that. But anyhow, that's what hit the streets big time. I mean, it was a popular drug back then. David Crosby had the sticker on his guitar at Woodstock, STP. So, and then this combination was used for the Manson family specifically. Oh. They were the experiment.
1: I see.
4: To create this kind of psychosis where they would commit this act of murder. So there was a another CIA agent named Reeves Whitson, who witnessed the whole thing. It was under surveillance the whole time. And this was a definite, like, intentional hit.
1: And how...
4: The whole Manson scene. If you got to read the book. It's intense. This guy...
1: And how, like, did he learn the information? I'm just curious.
4: Firsthand.
1: Tom O'Neill.
4: He learned it all firsthand, okay. Mainly from this guy, this agent named Reeves Whitson that died throughout the course of him writing the book. It took him 20 years to put this book together.
1: Okay, thank you for that resource.
4: I'm going to check that. Project Chaos. Yeah. It's called Chaos. And Tom O'Neill, you know, it's not the same Tom O'Neill, of course, that we used to love on the radio here.
1: Oh.
4: With Paul Ensimer. On his show,
1: yeah, Paul is awesome.
4: Tom O'Neill, but
1: I want to ask you. So, I mean, basically, for folks out there, this all sounds really, again, you know, fantastical and far out. But it is, you know, well documented, you know, in like court depositions by some of the government scientists about, you know, these mind control program that the CIA had going. And They'll start one operation up, and then when it gets, you know, a bad name or whatever, they so-called close it down and then, you know, rename it and kind of hide it. But basically, this stuff is well-documented, and it's not, you know, it's not BS. That's it. I mean, so it's worth chasing out some of these resources. And so check out the book, Project Chaos by Tom O'Neill. I wanted to ask the caller real quick. So you seem like you're pretty educated in terms of, you know, some of those things. I wanted to ask about, I think Eric Kirk said something to the extent of like the John F. Kennedy assassination. He said, oh, John F. Kennedy didn't have, you know, there was no reason to kill him, essentially. And I'm sure there's lots of reasons.
4: Thanks for bringing up JFK, because the that is actually also in the book. Dr. Dolly West, check this out. Jack Ruby was totally diagnosed as sane and ready for trial by 11 different psychologists before Dr. Dolly West went to go visit him. And Dr. Dolly West, and once he had it down so pat that in one session, he was able to induce extreme schizophrenia.
1: Sounds like dosing with
4: extreme.
1: Like,
4: then Jack Ruby, up until his death, was not able to go to trial. Every psychologist said, "Yeah, he's nuts. He's totally schizo."
1: Well, I've
4: been to the house. There's a house on Carroll Street in San Francisco that's mentioned in the book. And it's like a place of refuge for people to do drugs under surveillance.
1: Right.
4: And they tell you that. There's two college students that are sitting in the front of the door. And I was blown away because these are young kids. And there were junkies all over the place. And some of these people that were in there, I knew from the streets, they were really bad people. And I was worried about these kids. And they weren't worried at all. They said, "We were being watched for sure. This place is under surveillance." And they were taking notes.
1: Okay,
4: so it was the weirdest thing I ever experienced.
1: We're running
4: cold on the street too. This is a CIA experiment.
1: We're running out of time, so I want to get to big picture. So the big picture, yeah, the CIA did all those kinds of things, and they're well documented. I'm reading a book right now that's also all legit facts that are, like I said, coming out of court depositions that talk about the same thing you're talking about. So what I have heard, and I don't know if this is the case, but John F. Kennedy was considering going off the dollar or whatever, some kind of silver standard. Could that be right? Did he come after he didn't come after after we got off the gold standard, right? That was Vietnam War that drove us to basically go, we would have been bankrupt had they basically gone off the gold standard. But I had heard something to the extent of John F. Kennedy was like, maybe it was a currency, some kind of silver currency that was not tied to foreign bankers, essentially, and what would be an American currency. And that would be one big reason why
4: very powerful people would want to kill him. if you're looking for a real, I mean, he was going to totally eradicate all secret societies like the Masons, Freemason society, all secret societies out of government. Because, yeah, why would you allow that in the first place?
1: Well, those societies are, in my opinion,
4: that alone, I think, would be a good enough reason for him to get assassinated. And the place, I do believe he was assassinated. You could fact check this for me because I'm not sure on this one. But I was told the place where he was, they went out of their way to assassinate him, was the first Mason temple ever built in America. So, I don't know. Maybe that was another signature. But, you know, like I said, the grave, QAnon grave, the Q grave, that's not coincidental.
1: All right. So Jeremy Kuzmarov, that I mentioned before, covertactionmagazine.com, he recently did an article of, like, political assassination.

0: Yeah. Very well documented. Okay, and then he went to the streets and did it, and it's also documented.
1: So some of these,
0: especially through the Haight-Ashbury Free Medical Clinic.
1: So some of these assassinations that are happening, say the Charlie Kirk assassination, they got that young guy who's a tranny lover, right? That's kind of their how they like to smear him in public media. Anyways, they have these figures that are like, you know, guilty of, or you know, look pretty guilty of doing some of these kinds of actions, but they seem like unwitting idiots in a way. I mean, they don't fit the bill for somebody who could pull some of this stuff off, right? And to me, that always mm-hmm. makes me think, like, you know, maybe the level of mind control has gotten so good that they can basically, yeah, get people to do all kinds of crazy stuff, like even what you're saying.
0: Well, I mean,
1: about
0: people that scoff at 911. I mean, come on, like that was just such a slap in the face of like reality that anybody that bought the official story, just like with JFK, which they got away with that with JFK, the magic bullet, and we all let that fly. You know, so it's our own fault.
1: It's true. We are guilty of our own kind of selfish, you know, inattention and not wanting to, like, think it doesn't affect us. And the you know, disturbing aspect of that is it does affect us and is going to affect us a lot more if you look at the kind of the craziness that's going on right now. Anyways, we're starting to run out of time here, so I appreciate you calling and contributing, you know, just a little bit of the knowledge, obviously, that you have. And I wonder, Deluxe, do you want to chime in, have any last thoughts and stuff before we got to get out of here?
2: Well, I think when an architect of a building tells you that the only way that building could come down is with extensive demolition, he even gave a time frame of how long it would take. And there's all kinds of evidence of the use of the elevator in that building prior to that event.
1: Yeah, Jeremy Kusmarov's Oklahoma City bombing article, you should check that out, because it also, it looked like a precursor to 9/11. It was basically like them testing, like they said, like low power nuclear weapon or something like that. There's some kind of a fancy stuff that was not carried in the back of that, you know, rental truck that poor sap, whatever. Anyways, there's more to that story than meets the eye, and there's more to how our society is structured that meets the eye, and it takes you looking into it to get the pull the curtain back, I'll say. So thanks for listening, and it's time for Agnes Show. Thanks, and let's
3: all right.
1: Dance.
3: All right. It's 3 p.m. It's 86 degrees. 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And now it is time for the World Beat Show.

Well, good afternoon and welcome to the World Beat Show. My name is Agnes and I'll be with you until 5:30, bringing you the finest of African, Caribbean, and Latin music. 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And I opened with Dali Kimoko and the Zuko Stars. They are from the Congo and they gave us Tobina, a 12-inch single. Well, I'm going to get you going this afternoon with the Orchestra Baka Goblin. And I want to thank all our listeners who listened to Reggae on the River on KMUD last weekend. It was just an incredible event, and it was just a beautiful effort in the to get the live remote going. Big up to Rob and the whole crew in the press tent, all the engineers. It was just a really wonderful, happy time. So thank you all. All right. So let's get going with Orchestra Baka Goblin.

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And that was Sheik Lo from Senegal here on the World Beat Show on the Mud, K-Mud. You heard Bamba Mofi Dejo Gedje from his CD Mame. And before that, we heard from Habib Kote and the Trumpets Trio. They are from Mali, giving us Deje Guya, and came from Habib's CD Karifa. Made Kunti from Nigeria gave us Life As We Know It from his new album that came out called Chapter One, Where Does Happiness Come From? And before that, we heard from Davido, also from Nigeria, with Jazz World and a few others, and they gave us I Know Who I Be With, and that's a 12-inch single. Davido, one of the number one newer artists out of Africa. And we started off with Orchestra Baka Gibin. They are a group of musicians from the border of the Congo and Cameroon, and they gave us Helene from their CD Gate Bongo. My name is Agnes, and this is the World Beat Show at 3:29 in the afternoon. Well, K-Mud is a North Coast Seeds for Change recipient this month. When you round up at the register this August, you'll be supporting KMUD's locally produced content, which includes diverse music, local news, public affair programs, and live safety information during wildfires, earthquakes, and other emerging events. And thanks to the North Coast Co-op for supporting community radio, and thanks to you for rounding up at the register for KMUD. And Heart of the Redwoods Community Hospice invites you to their 23rd annual Taste of the Cove fundraiser to be held on Saturday, September 5th from 1 to 5 p.m. at Malcolm's Park in Shelter Cove. Enjoy a delicious meal of local wild-caught salmon, rockfish, and tri-tip while being entertained with live music by Steve Mitchell, The Breakers, and perennial favorite Ray Bette. Bevittori and friends. 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So come on out for a fun afternoon and support our local hospice. No dogs, please. All right. Well, I'm going to get right back into some more music. When I read that fresh salmon, I have a neighbor who's a fisherman and a captain, and he was out there when the salmon were running, and he bequested me this beautiful salmon, and we just had some the other night, and I mean, it was just so incredible to taste, you know, the local salmon as opposed to the salmon that's wild, but it's from Alaska. It really does have a different feel and taste to it. So, and Hospice is such an important organization. All right. So, I'm going to start off this set with Angelique Kidjo. And I wanted to mention that she, this past last week, had a star on Hollywood Boulevard. And she's the first African musician to get a star on the Hollywood, not Hugh Masekela, not Mary McCabe. I could go on, all these great African artists. But Angelique Kidjo, she's won so many Grammys, been nominated so many times, and it was just so exciting to see her there in Hollywood getting a star on the boulevard in her name, Angelique Kidjo.

All right. Well, that was Fabrice Mukuna from the Congo giving us Mbonje here on the World Beat Show. And it was the title cut from their CD. The Kuni Kids gave us Velo Vole from their CD, Congo Square. From the Congo, Arles Makbele and Loketo gave us African Spirit from the Compile One compilation CD. And I think that's one of the first times I've heard him not do a straight Zuko song. I really enjoy that. Yes, African Spirit. From Nigeria, Yemi Alade, I believe is how you pronounce her name. She's one of those newer artists, too, coming out of Nigeria. And she had some help from Ziggy Marley, giving us Peace and Love from her CD, Rebel Queen. Orchestra Baobab from Senegal gave us Amiki Tabe from their CD, Made in Dakar. And we started off the set with the very beautiful Angelique Kidjo with some help from the Cavemen, giving us I'm on Fire from her latest CD, Hope. And again, last week she had a star on Hollywood Boulevard. And no other African artist, a musician, has a star on Hollywood Boulevard. So congratulations, Angelique. It is 4 p.m. It is 87 degrees. 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Music and talk that liberate the mind. 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My name is Agnes, and this is the World Beat Show. 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Energy independence starts here. And I'm going to start my Caribbean set. Yes, this is the Caribbean and Latin hour. And I'm going to start off with one of my favorites from the island of Dominica. This

And that was the Swallow from Trinidad here on the World Beat Show. And he gave us Tumble Down from the golden hits of Calypso and Soca. Jorge de Cimas and Jean-Philippe Martelli from the island of Martinique gave us Mangola, a 12-inch single. The Mighty Shadow from Trinidad gave us Dat Soca Boat from a great CD, Sofrito Tropical Discote. Carol G. from Colombia, with some help from Manu Chao, gave us Via Ando Por El Mundo, the 12-inch single. And we started off the set with Exile One from Dominica, giving us Ah Ta Ta from their CD, Seis Plus Grands Success. Well, it's 4:27 in the afternoon. It is 86 degrees. My name is Agnes, and this is the World Beat Show. And environmental health officials warn that harmful algae blooms and cyanobacteria are in our waterways after a dog died after swimming in a stagnant pool in the Eel River near Scotia. HABs and cyanobacteria toxins can be invisible and deadly, especially for dogs and children. So keep kids and pets out of green, blue, or brown scummy water. Never drink or cook with river or lake water. And if you suspect poisoning, get medical help immediately. Contact your local health department for more information. Also, the Heart of the Earth focuses on issues concerning Native peoples everywhere, with an emphasis on Native America. Agnes Pawtucket meets the people who speak out on the injustice that Natives have lived with for centuries and what can be done to end it. Wednesdays, 9 to 10 a.m. Yes, that is the other show that I do here on KMUD, and I've been doing that show since KMUD went on the air 38 years ago. All right. Maybe it was 35 years. 87. I'll see to it. So, yeah, I'm close enough with my numbers. Well, I'm going to start off this next set of music with Jorge Ben-Hor. And this is a song that I have on a CD that Brian Ely made for me a long time ago. And I've been looking for it, and I finally found it on Spotify. So here it is, Cade Teresa.

0: Vesla Morena from his CD El Poder de New York. Tanya St. Vaal from the island of Guadalupe gave us Me Chalet from the Zouk Anthology. Gilberto Gil from Bahia, Brazil gave us Nos Barracos da Ciudade, and it was live from his latest CD called Tempo Rey, Volume 2, live. Malavoy from the French Antilles, mainly Martinique and Guadeloupe. I believe that's where Tanya St. Vaal originally started. And they gave us Pachipa from their CD, Matabes. And we started off the set with Jorge Ben-Hor from Brazil giving us Cade Teresa from a self-titled CD. Well, KMUD is a North Coast co-op Seeds for Change recipient this month. 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And thanks to the North Coast Co-op for supporting community radio, and thanks to you for rounding up at the register for KMUD. And also congratulations to KMUD, named the best radio station with the North Coast Journal's Best of 2026. And yes, KMUD came on top. It's 5 p.m. It's 85 degrees. 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My name is Agnes, and this is the World Beat Show until the bottom of the hour, when it'll be time for Moon Boots. So let's get started with Tam Tam 2000, and they are from Cape Verde.
1: 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Billy!